0: On the latest edition of the Bloomberg Intelligence podcast, a conversation with Shiv Verma, Chief Financial Officer of Robinhood, on Robinhood's earnings.
1: We are long-term bullish on crypto. We believe in the asset class. We believe it's here to stay. What are we focusing on? The infrastructure layer. And so a couple of things that we announced this quarter: the Robinhood chain, fastest chain ever to hit 100 million transactions. We also launched the Robinhood Earn product. You can lend your crypto out in stablecoin and get 7%. So the asset class and the coins, it's great for customers. You want to provide access. It'll ebb and flow. I've been there 8 years. I've seen probably four different crypto winters. But if you invest in the technology and you invest in the infrastructure, we believe that's here to stay. And the Robinhood chain was a great example of that.
2: What's a typical, or who is a typical Robinhood investor? Maybe how has that changed?
1: Yeah, great question. So who is our median customer today?
2: Okay,
1: they tend to be 35 years old. They tend to be married, tend to be educated, extra discretionary income relative to the US, widely distributed across the US, not just a coastal product, one or two kids, or a cat or a dog. That is our prototypical customer. What they're doing is, as they're getting wealthier, they're using Robinhood for more and more of their products. So we announced Robinhood Banking last year, just hit 3 billion deposits, growing really, really nicely. Our customers also say to us, hey, I bank with Robinhood, even before we were a bank. That's how they thought about it. And so as they're getting wealthier, they want the same products everyone wants. Retirement assets, those are now up above 35 billion. They want ETFs. We just launched custodial accounts. I have a young daughter. She has an account on Robinhood. Trump accounts. We're now supporting all of the children.
2: Ah,
1: and so
2: when I
1: joined 8 years ago, the average age was around 27 or 28.
0: Oh.
1: We are growing with our customers. And so we always start with, what do our customers want? And then we build it for them. And as you do that, you start to see them consolidate more of their wealth.
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11: Stocks leading the gains in the Japanese markets today. We are seeing the equity session with Nikkei up, gaining 5% right there. One of those big movers is Advantest. Of course, the semiconductor supply chain right now roaring back to life as we have that trade in the overnight session with Wall Street, with the Philadelphia Semiconductor Index seeing its best day since April of 2025. But at the same time, of course, we're also watching what's going to happen with the Bank of Japan, especially given that we saw that huge spike in the Japanese yen as much as 3.3% at one point, seeing the best day in over 2 years. Now, sources telling Bloomberg that Japan has officially intervened in the markets and perhaps even signaling coordination with the U.S. apparently having conducted rate checks. Joining us now to discuss all of this is Sayuri Shirai, former BOJ board member and now professor of economics at Keio University. It's always great to have you on BOJ Day. I mean, coming into this decision, all the economists surveyed by Bloomberg, more than 50, had said, this is a hold. I was expecting a very boring meeting. Has this become exciting all of a sudden because of the yen spike last night?
12: Yeah, I think, yeah, there will be no change with regards to policy rate. But, you know, because of this possible intervention, you know, slightly yen is appreciating now to 160. So everybody will ask, you know, question to Governor Ueda. And also people may ask about, you know, Bank of Japan's view with regards to Prime Minister Takaichi's recent, you know, this, you know, expression embedded in the Honebuto report about, you know, they want low interest rates. So a lot of questions will be, you know, asked to Governor

thanks to the inflation and yen's depreciation. So here is again, it's not clear that Takaichi-san appears to want to have a yen's depreciation, but the Ministry of Finance and Bank of Japan worry about yen's depreciation. I think they have to make it clear.

0: Well, South Korea plans to inject nearly $14 billion into its sovereign wealth fund for strategic investments in AI, data centers, and infrastructure. The move expands the fund's mandate to include domestic assets for the first time, following a rout in technology stocks. Let's bring in Bloomberg's Haram Lim for more. So explain what the government is trying to do here, and it's a pretty big change in terms of that change in the mandate.
1: Sure. So the Korean government was initially trying to set up like a separate entity of fund.

0: take a look at some of the big movers when it comes to the Japanese and the Korean session. You can see right there that the Nikkei is gaining more than 4%. Big moves on SoftBank, big moves on Advantest, all to do with the semiconductor supply chain. The AI trade roaring back in the Wall Street session. We had the Philadelphia Semiconductor Index seeing its best day since April of last year. You can see the Kospi also, woof, that jump of more than 14%. Samsung, 21%. But remember all of the volatility that we've seen with both Samsung and SK Hynix, which take up about half of the Kospi. So we have seen the government try to really calm investors, saying that they will put measures in place to contain the volatility, Heidi. But at this time, we're seeing broad upside being led by tech.
1: Yeah, we're continuing to follow that tech theme, right, when it comes to the other corporate headlines that we're tracking. Meta is one of them. Shares falling 8% after the company disclosed close to $700 billion in future AI-related spending commitments. A regulatory filing also shows another $347 billion in lease obligations not yet on the balance sheet. It follows a disappointing quarterly revenue forecast, stepping up pressure on Mark Zuckerberg to show benefits from Meta's massive investment in this AI race. Bloomberg has been told that assets at Leopold Aschenbrenner's hedge fund Situational Awareness have fallen to about $10 billion after Citadel acquired much of its public stock portfolio. Sources say that's down by more than half from recent months. We're told the fund began liquidating some of its equity positions after suffering losses in the recent AI stock rout.
0: And Heidi, Qualcomm CEO says the company's exposure to China is similar to that of its rivals. Cristiano Amon told us how deals with Chinese and U.S. hyperscalers will help the company meet its revenue targets.
2: The most important milestone for us right now, I think, look, we outlined that we build a roadmap that is going to spot us coming over a couple of years, right? We've been very clear how the roadmap is evolving. So the first set of revenues, which actually is the majority of the $5 billion that is happening right next year, it's a custom ASIC with two hyperscalers. Everybody asks us about who they are. The only thing I can say at this point is one in the United States, one in China. But,
3: right.
2: But the most important thing is when you think about the composition, the $15 billion, it has custom ASIC, but it has our accelerator, has our new high bandwidth compute, which is a new memory architecture, and it has our CPU. So the exciting thing is we're going to have in a couple quarters, we have progressing with the development, in a couple quarters we'll have silicon on the HPC that we're going to make people will be able to evaluate, I think, the performance claims. And I think I expect that is actually going to create even more interest than what we have today within the $15 billion.
3: Cristiano, the way that I look at Qualcomm as well, like on the smartphone side, Android in China, and then when I'm thinking about the data center, I'm trying to understand where the biggest opportunity is. So geographically, China or US, and then there's ASICs or your own products. Try and put them in order for me of priority.
2: Yes. When we provided the $15 billion number for fiscal 29, it's kind of well balanced across, custom ASIC with hyperscalers. It's a, especially for new entrants, you should expect a lot of bespoke development. It's very well balanced on the CPU, which will start ramping in 2028, and the accelerator in HPC. But also, when we talk about HPC and the accelerator, HPC is actually part of some of custom ASICs deployments as well. As far as China, you should expect that our exposure to China, the data center, will be very similar as a percentage of data center revenue to all of the other semiconductor providers that are in the data center business today. You know, China is it's a big market. It's just a function of GDP. And when you look at some of the data centers, especially the providers of custom ASIC, they have exposure to China. Ours is going to be.
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6: Well, that nominal GDP print probably speaks to ongoing health in corporate profits. As you know, corporate profits are coming off of...
7: It's got an AI overlay.
6: It does. But, you know, I would say that the issue with the AI, the CapEx boom continues, and the chair mentioned that yesterday. It's quite strong.
7: Right.
6: But a large component of that is imported. So the potential for it to create overheating domestic right. conditions seems a bit less to me compared with other CapEx cycles.
7: Did we, as an outlier yesterday, have the dollar finally break? Is this a moment where this shocking dollar resilience, even with higher rates, finally turns around and we get, with a lack of credibility, dollar weakness?
6: So I think the dollar is going to lose a little bit of interest rate support and has. Of course, the market has repriced, seeing that the Fed didn't act on the accumulated high level of inflation at the last two meetings. So the market's extrapolating that a bit forward in terms of the reaction function. But we also need to be cognizant of what other central banks are doing. So the ECB last week declined to hike and also stated a bit more of an open-ended path. So perhaps they will not fully meet the amount of tightening that's priced in. And other central banks might be sounding a bit circumspect. And we had the Bank of England this morning. They held rates. So the question to me is, you know, the Fed may have come across a bit more dovish than some people expected, but I think that this is a broader trend among central banks now.
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3: We're speaking to Qualcomm president and CEO Cristiano Amon. The way that I look at Qualcomm as well, like on the smartphone side,

0: Android in China. And then when I'm thinking about the data center, I'm trying to understand where the biggest opportunity is. So geographically, China or US, and then there's ASICs or your own products. Try and put them in order for me of priority.
1: When we provided the $15 billion number for fiscal 29, it's kind of well balanced across custom ASIC with hyperscalers. It's very well balanced on the CPU, which will start ramping in 2028, and the accelerator in HPC. HPC is actually part of some of custom ASIC's deployments as well. As far as China, you should expect that our exposure to China, the data center, will be very similar as a percentage of data center revenue to all of the other semiconductor providers that are in the data center business today. You know, China is it's a big market. It's just a function of GDP, and when you look at some of the data center, especially the providers of custom ASIC, they have exposure to China. Ours is going to be about the same percentage.
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3: When it comes to the fact that Chipotle Mexican Grill is opening up, expanding into Mexico. And with that in mind, what changes do you have planned for Mexico?
4: 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And the brand really resonates well when we deliver on standard, the same execution and same menu that we have in the United States.
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6: Bringing you the latest geopolitical news whenever and wherever it happens. I'm David Gura on the Solar de Uyuni in Bolivia, and this is Bloomberg.
7: I'm in Shanghai, Shenzhen, and here in Hong Kong, you're watching The China Show. I'm Yvonne Mann with David Inglis.
8: Good morning. We're counting down to the open of markets in Greater China. Let's get to your top stories today. Asian tech stocks surging. That's an understatement when you look at this board coming up. Tracking the rebound in U.S. chip makers amid solid spending forecasts coming through, of course, from U.S. big tech, Microsoft, and now Amazon. KOSPI, as you can see, is up 16%, and Chinese equities are set to outperform the U.S. for a fifth straight week.
7: We're on watch for the BOJ after a source confirms official intervention in the yen, the currency holding on to gains following its biggest jump in 2 years.
8: Also ahead, China's Politburo voices concern over slowing economic growth but holds off on fresh stimulus measures.
7: And Bloomberg learns that DeepSeek is building what would be one of China's biggest AI data centers as it seeks to stay competitive with Silicon Valley.

0: more Canadians see the United States as a threat than China. Canadians, for the first time in this polling, see China as a more reliable partner than the United States. Communist authoritarian China, a country that just a few years ago illegally imprisoned two innocent Canadians, ironically to punish Canada for honoring our extradition treaty with the United States. Yet this country, Canadians feel, is more reliable and trustworthy than the United States.
1: You wrote a piece about this problem of accommodation versus retaliation in dealing with the Trump administration on trade. If indeed the Canadian government decided we have to go the retaliation route, what sorts of levers does it have?
0: I do think that the lesson that the Trump administration is teaching the world, that the only countries that ultimately get to a good place with this administration are countries that stand strong. You know, I think the best approach to this administration is do not escalate. Don't look for a fight. If you can find an area to agree on, that's great. But do not back down.
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10: Leonardo da Vecchio was this amazing entrepreneur, and he built the world's biggest eyewear company from scratch. He merged that with a French competitor a few years before he died, and he wanted to keep the family together. But in his will, he didn't empower anyone with the authority to make major decisions. So 4 years later, this has become a big stumbling block. All eight heirs have an equal vote, but his will requires unanimity or near unanimity on major decisions. So, for example, if one heir wants to sell out and go their own way, the will also limits the dividend payouts from the family holding company. And that means that the excess cash has not gone to the children. It's gone to the holding company, and they don't have access. And so at this point, they haven't been able to agree on any changes that would resolve all this and restructure the family holding company. One of his sons tried to do a buyout of two of the siblings earlier this year, and that would have concentrated some of the power and kind of given the whole enterprise some clarity, but that deal fell apart.
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11: Matt Miskin of John Hancock writing, the bond market is flashing a bear steepening as the more tempered hawkishness did not appease the bond vigilantes. Bonds on sale. Are you a buyer?
12: Yeah, we're starting to look at it. You know, I mean, we're looking at 5% now on the aggregate bond index. We're looking at about 6% on corporates. High yield is back to 8%. If I can do 5 to 8%, look, yield is destiny at the end of the day. There's a lot of volatility. There's a lot of uncertainty. I don't know where inflation's going. I don't know, especially after yesterday, I don't know what the Fed's going to do in September. But what I do know is if you can get 5 to 6% per year for the next 5 to 10 years,
11: you should take it.
12: It's not bad. And we've got what's called real yield, John. It's been a while. Like, I mean, this real yield after the inflation deduction is actually pretty compelling. I'm not trying to say step into the 30-year. I get it. Like, it almost looked like they cut because of that steepening. Because I think what also happened was you had right before the meeting this, oh, my God, they might actually surprise hike. So the 2-year yield rose and it flattened. And then that just kind of came off in the meeting. But look, the 30-year going out like that, you know, if it's your second day at the office, you come home and it's like, how was your day? Well, the 30-year blew out. Like, that would not be my best. That would not be how I'd want to come home.
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0: My old mentor, Roger Staubach, who told me when I transitioned, football will never leave you, but you need to leave it.
1: Wow.
0: Everyone has a dream, and a lot of dreams are, you know, my dream is to play football and play professional football, and you get the dream comes true, but it is going to end. And the day it ends, the day before it ends, you're one of the best in the world. Great. The next day you wake up, that's gone. What are you great at? And the truth is nothing, right? I'm not great at anything else.
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8: Well, that nominal GDP print probably speaks to ongoing health in corporate profits. As you know, corporate profits are coming off of...
9: It's got an AI overlay.
8: It does. But, you know, I would say that the issue with the AI... The CapEx boom continues, and the chair mentioned that yesterday. It's quite strong.
9: Right.
8: But a large component of that is imported. So the potential for it to create overheating domestic right. conditions seems a bit less to me compared with other CapEx cycles.
9: Did we, as an outlier yesterday, have the dollar finally break? Is this a moment where this shocking dollar resilience, even with higher rates, finally turns around and we get... with a lack of credibility, dollar weakness?
8: So I think the dollar is going to lose a little bit of interest rate support and has. Of course, the market has repriced, seeing that the Fed didn't act on the accumulated high level of inflation at the last two meetings. So the market's extrapolating that a bit forward in terms of the reaction function. But we also need to be cognizant of what other central banks are doing. So the ECB last week declined to hike, and also stated a bit more of an open-ended path, so perhaps they will not fully meet the amount of tightening that's priced in. And other central banks might be sounding a bit circumspect. And we had the Bank of England this morning. They held rates. So the question to me is, you know, the Fed may have come across a bit more dovish than some people expected, but I think that this is a broader trend among central banks now.
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3: We are long-term bullish on crypto. We believe in the asset class. We believe it's here to stay. What are we focusing on? The infrastructure layer. And so a couple of things that we announced this quarter: the Robinhood chain, fastest chain ever to hit 100 million transactions. We also launched the Robinhood Earn product. You can lend your crypto out on stablecoin and get 7%. So the asset class and the coins, it's great for customers. You want to provide access. It'll ebb and flow. I've been there 8 years. I've seen probably four different crypto winters. But if you invest in the technology and you invest in the infrastructure, we believe that's here to stay. And the Robinhood chain was a great example of that.
4: What's a typical, or who is a typical Robinhood investor? Maybe how has that changed?
3: Yeah, great question. So who is our median customer today?
4: They
3: tend to be 35 years old. They tend to be married, tend to be educated, extra discretionary income relative to the US, widely distributed across the US, not just a coastal product, one or two kids or a cat or a dog. That is our prototypical customer. What they're doing is, as they're getting wealthier, they're using Robinhood for more and more of their products. So we announced Robinhood Banking last year, just hit 3 billion deposits, growing really, really nicely. Our customers also say to us, hey, I bank with Robinhood, even before we were a bank. That's how they thought about it. And so as they're getting wealthier, they want the same products everyone wants. Retirement assets, those are now up above 35 billion. They want ETFs. We just launched custodial accounts. I have a young daughter. She has an account on Robinhood. Trump accounts. We're now supporting all of the children. And so when I joined 8 years ago, the average age was around 27 or 28.
2: Oh.
3: We are growing with our customers. And so we always start with, what do our customers want? And then we build it for them. And as you do that, you start to see them consolidate more of their wealth.
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6: Francis Don of RBC writing, Walsh is going to have to spend the next few meetings addressing why he remains so committed to addressing inflation by keeping monetary policy on hold. Francis joins us now for more. Francis, good morning.
7: Good morning.
6: Did you react the same way Lisa did to that news conference yesterday?
7: I had many reactions, but so too did the market. And it occurred to me as I was watching the 10-year, the 30-year move that we were all effectively going through the seven stages of grief. There

0: was shock at the communication style. There was some denial from the press corps. What do you mean we're not going to get forward guidance? Some real anger at the long end of the curve. Where we're not just yet is that reconstructing how we're going to think about the Fed and full-on acceptance that we are not going to get a Powell or Yellen or Bernanke-style Fed with the Warsh Fed. And the one line that I clued into is a line that everyone has been quoting, but maybe focus on the wrong word. There was the line from Warsh, the markets are learning how to play the ball, not the referee, which I love as an economist because the ball is the economic data. But I clued into the word learning. He's indicating he understands, and we should all understand, this is a transitional moment. We may not have a full picture of what this new framework is. And so there will be some volatility as we adjust to it.
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8: At the margin, we might favor large cap or favor Europe or favor emerging markets at different points in time based on relative value trading. But we do think that it's incredibly difficult to time those inflection points perfectly. And as you noted, coming into this year, you still had a lot of momentum and flows into the things that had done well in the past, including some of those large cap names that you mentioned. You know, I'm kind of a traditionalist in that way. I do believe you want to be diversified and have exposures to multiple places. But I do think that this AI enthusiasm, I believe in it in terms of a technology. But when you look at the massive amount of spending that is now being undertaken by some of these companies, you know, they've gone from leveraging balance sheet cash to make those investments mm-hmm. to now accessing fixed income markets in a massive way, and even in some cases issuing equities. So you do have to sort of wonder whether that vein alone is going to be where the money is going to be made going forward. I'm not saying that they can't still generate good earnings, but there are plenty of other places. If you think about energy, if you think about utilities, you think about all the ecosystem required.

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2: Well, that nominal GDP print probably speaks to ongoing health in corporate profits. As you know, corporate profits are coming off of...
3: It's got an AI overlay.
2: It does. But, you know, I would say that the issue with the AI, the CapEx boom continues, and the chair mentioned that yesterday. It's quite strong.
3: Right.
2: But a large component of that is imported. So the potential for it to create overheating domestic
3: right.
2: conditions seems a bit less to me compared with other CapEx cycles.
3: Did we, as an outlier yesterday, have the dollar finally break? Is this a moment where this shocking dollar resilience, even with higher rates, finally turns around and we get, with a lack of credibility, dollar weakness?
2: So I think the dollar is going to lose a little bit of interest rate support and has. Of course, the market has repriced, seeing that the Fed didn't act on the accumulated high level of inflation at the last two meetings. So the market's extrapolating that a bit forward in terms of the reaction function. But we also need to be cognizant of what other central banks are doing. So the ECB last week declined to hike and also stated a bit more of an open-ended path. So perhaps they will not fully meet the amount of tightening that's priced in. And other central banks might be sounding a bit circumspect. And we had the Bank of England this morning. They held rates. So the question to me is, you know, the Fed may have come across a bit more dovish than some people expected. But I think that this is a broader trend among central banks now.
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0: Spanish government has ordered troops to one of its two North African enclaves after a recent surge in illegal immigrants. Local media reporting thousands of illegal immigrants have crossed into Ceuta in recent days, one of the only land connections between Africa and Europe. Spain's defense minister says he is sending soldiers to help reinforce the border, plus boats and divers. And Ethiopian Airlines expects the pace of its revenue growth to reduce by half due to the Iran war's impact on oil prices. Africa's biggest carrier sees a 10% increase in sales this financial year. That is down from 20% growth in forecast. The airline CEO says operating costs increased by a quarter, mostly due to fuel, and expects expenses to rise further. Now, before we send you off to the weekend, a quick look at where equity benchmarks are sitting. Green across the screen when it comes to U.S. futures. We're expecting a positive session later today, another positive session after yesterday's close in the green. So 5/10 higher for S&P futures, 1% higher for NASDAQ, 0.5% higher for Dow Jones, and European stocks also higher at the open is the expectation. Brent crude prices are in the red as escalations in the Middle East calm down slightly today. We're also seeing NY crude a little bit lower, 2% lower this morning. Now that is it for Horizons Middle East and Africa. Stay with us for a Daybreak Europe. This is Bloomberg.
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2: On the latest edition of the Bloomberg Intelligence podcast, a conversation with Shiv Verma, Chief Financial Officer of Robinhood, on Robinhood's earnings.
3: We are long-term bullish on crypto. We believe in the asset class. We believe it's here to stay. What are we focusing on? The infrastructure layer. And so a couple of things that we announced this quarter: the Robinhood chain, fastest chain ever to hit 100 million transactions. We also launched the Robinhood Earn product. You can lend your crypto out in stablecoin and get 7%. So the asset class and the coins, it's great for customers. You want to provide access. It'll ebb and flow. I've been there 8 years. I've seen probably four different crypto winters. But if you invest in the technology and you invest in the infrastructure, we believe that's here to stay. And the Robinhood chain was a great example of that.
4: What's a typical, or who is a typical Robinhood investor? Maybe how has that changed?
3: Yeah, great question. So who is our median customer today?
4: Okay.
3: They tend to be 35 years old. They tend to be married, tend to be educated, extra discretionary income relative to the U.S., widely distributed across the U.S., not just a coastal product, one or two kids, or a cat or a dog. Like, that is our prototypical customer. What they're doing is, as they're getting wealthier, they're using Robinhood for more and more of their products. So we announced Robinhood Banking last year, just hit 3 billion deposits, growing really, really nicely. Our customers also say to us, hey, I bank with Robinhood, even before we were a bank. That's how they thought about it. And so as they're getting wealthier, they want the same products everyone wants. Retirement assets, those are now up above 35 billion. They want ETFs. We just launched custodial accounts. I have a young daughter. She has an account on Robinhood. Trump accounts. We're now supporting all of the children.
4: Ah,
3: and so when I joined 8 years ago, the average age was around 27 or 28.
4: Oh.
3: We are growing with our customers. And so we always start with, what do our customers want? And then we build it for them. And as you do that, you start to see them consolidate more of their wealth.
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2: 6:30 in London, 7:30 here in Brussels. 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SK Hynix and Samsung both up around 25%. So a return in force to those AI-related stocks, those chip makers in South Korea, rebounding from a three-day sell-off as well. This after the strong tech earnings and some changes being made by the South Korean authorities in the markets as well. So that's something that's boosting those share prices. Euro Stoxx 50 futures are up by 0.8%. Just to mention one of the earnings we've had out this morning from the French bank Crédit Agricole reporting better than expected results for the second quarter, income rising at its French retail business and its asset management arm. So we have net income at Crédit Agricole coming in at 2.05 billion euros, which is about 100 million more than estimates. On currency markets, keeping an eye on the Japanese yen, 7/10 weaker against the US dollar today, but that's after we had that big strengthening yesterday following the intervention. 160.69 is where the yen is trading against the dollar this morning. To our top stories. Assets at the hedge fund Situational Awareness have plunged from $45 billion to about $10 billion after margin calls forced it to unwind heavily leveraged AI bets. The fund, founded by former OpenAI researcher Leopold Aschenbrenner, sold billions of dollars of stock as technology shares tumbled. Our markets reporter Anthony Stevens explains what went right and then what went wrong.
3: Done it through very concentrated bets across the AI supply chain, whether you're talking about energy or chips or plain LLMs in the case of Anthropic in the private market. So he's invested across the supply chain and done really quite well. It appears, though, that he's been caught off guard with a big change in direction over the last couple of months when he was at his maximum size. And that's what's caused the problem here.
2: Anthony Stevens adds that the episode has become one of the clearest signs yet of how leverage amplified this month's AI market rout. Ken Griffin's Citadel has since bought most of Situational Awareness's portfolio, ending a scramble to rescue the fund's biggest positions. Let's turn to some of the big tech earnings now, which are delivering sharply differing verdicts on the race to profit from artificial intelligence. Amazon shares jumped after cloud revenue grew by 37%, while Microsoft added a record $450 billion in market value following its fastest cloud growth in 4 years. We got reaction from Gil Luria, who's head of technology research at D.A. Davidson.
4: The key to Amazon, just like the key to Google's growth last week, the key to Amazon is that Anthropic is such a big customer. Amazon is providing most of Anthropic's compute, and that huge ramp in Anthropic results this year is flowing through Amazon Web Services. That's why they have this accelerating growth, because they were wise enough to invest in Anthropic early on and secure that Anthropic used their compute.
2: That was Gil Luria at D.A. Davidson on Amazon's results as shares of fellow Mag 7 member Apple fell about 6% in after-hours trading. That decline came as the iPhone maker warned chip shortages and rising memory costs would weigh on sales in the current quarter. Anthropic says its artificial intelligence models breached three separate organizations during cybersecurity tests that accidentally escaped into the real world. The company says its review found three instances in which its Claude AI tool gained access to the internet and hacked what it described as the real-world infrastructure of external organizations. The disclosure comes just over a week after OpenAI revealed one of its own AI models accidentally hacked another company's systems during testing. And the Bank of Japan has held interest rates unchanged at 1% while maintaining a hawkish stance on inflation. The decision came after Japanese authorities intervened overnight to support the yen, whose weakness has been adding to price pressures. The BOJ's more optimistic assessment of the economy reinforced expectations it could raise interest rates again as soon as October. And just to update you as well on another story from the earnings space, AXA reporting first half profit higher than the same period a year ago. The insurer says it's currently assessing the impact of the wildfires in France and Spain. Its underlying earnings came in up 2% to 4.5 billion euros. Net income at 4.2 billion, up 6%, but lower than had been forecast. We'll have more on the markets for you coming up next, plus our interview with the Bank of England Governor, Andrew Bailey. 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
10: Well, that nominal GDP print probably speaks to ongoing health in corporate profits. As you know, corporate profits are coming off of...
11: It's got an AI overlay.
10: It does. But, you know, I would say that the issue with the AI... The CapEx boom continues, and the chair mentioned that yesterday. It's quite strong.
11: Right.
10: But a large component of that is imported. So the potential for it to create overheating domestic right. conditions seems a bit less to me compared with other CapEx cycles.
11: Did we, as an outlier yesterday, have the dollar finally break? Is this a moment where this shocking dollar resilience, even with higher rates, finally turns around and we get... with a lack of credibility, dollar weakness?
10: So I think the dollar is going to lose a little bit of interest rate support and has. Of course, the market has repriced, seeing that the Fed didn't act on the accumulated high level of inflation at the last two meetings. So the market's extrapolating that a bit forward in terms of the reaction function. But we also need to be cognizant of what other central banks are doing. So the ECB last week declined to hike, and also stated a bit more of an open-ended path. So perhaps they will not fully meet the amount of tightening that's priced in. And other central banks might be sounding a bit circumspect. And we had the Bank of England this morning. They held rates. So the question to me is, you know, the Fed may have come across a bit more dovish than some people expected. But I think that this is a broader trend among central banks now.
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14: We're speaking to Qualcomm president and CEO Cristiano Amon. The way that I look at Qualcomm as well, like on the smartphone side, Android in China, and then when I'm thinking about the data center, I'm trying to understand where the biggest opportunity is. 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
15: When we provided the $15 billion number for fiscal 29, it's kind of well-balanced across custom ASIC with hyperscalers. It's very well-balanced on the CPU, which will start ramping in 2028, and the accelerator in HPC. HPC is actually part of some of custom ASIC's deployments as well. As far as China, you should expect that our exposure to China, the data center, will be very similar as a percentage of data center revenue to all of the other semiconductor providers that are in the data center business today. You know, China is it's a big market. It's just a function of GDP, and when you look at some of the data centers, especially the providers of custom ASIC, they have exposure to China. Ours is going to be about the same percentage.
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1: 6:40 in London, 7:40 in Brussels. Good morning, I'm Stephen Carroll. Let's bring you up to speed on what's moving on markets. The KOSPI in Seoul, 17% higher as the

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2: The Football Associations of England and Scotland are among those to support UEFA's stance on controversial proposals for the World Cup. European nations will boycott the world governing body's tournaments unless FIFA President Gianni Infantino drops plans to sell off stakes in its biggest competition. The federation that oversees football in North and Central America, as well as the Caribbean, says its members have expressed deep concerns. Elsewhere, Newcastle are expected to appoint German Matthias Jasler as their new boss. The head coach of Saudi side Al Ahly is the favourite to succeed Eddie Howe, who has left the Premier League club after almost 5 years in charge. Hibs have set up a clash with KF Skendjar of North Macedonia in the third qualifying round of the Conference League after a 4-3 aggregate win over Malisheva. They avoided an embarrassing upset by overturning a 2-0 deficit from the first leg in Kosovo. Motherwell will face HJK Helsinki next after easing past HB Torshorn of the Faroe Islands 5-0 overall. The Scottish Premiership season kicks off this evening with Rangers at Dundee United. Neil Farke wrote himself into the history books with another gold for Scotland at the Commonwealth Games. The paracyclist picked up his sixth title in the tandem time trial, making him the country's most successful athlete ever. Elsewhere, England's netballers turned around a six-goal deficit against South Africa to qualify for tomorrow's semi-finals. Southern Brave off the bottom of the table in cricket's The Hundred, thanks to a 12-run victory at home to Birmingham Phoenix. Wickets from three consecutive deliveries secured their first win of this season's competition. And Charlie Hull and Lottie Woad look to build on their solid starts going into the second round of golf's Women's Open. The English pair are on 2 under par after each carding 69 at Royal Lytham.
1: In today's weather forecast, a mostly dry day with plenty of sunny spells. It'll feel fresher than in recent days, with highest temperatures of 24 degrees in London.
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1: 6.53 in London, 7.53 here in Brussels. Good morning, I'm Stephen Carroll. So on the markets, the KOSPI now almost 18% higher in trading as we've seen this roaring back to the chip makers SK Hynix and Samsung Electronics. Hynix up massively, as is Samsung. We'll get into the details of that in just a moment. But looking at futures for Europe, Eurostoxx 50 futures are up by 0.8%. Nasdaq futures are 1.2% higher. We've had earnings out this morning from Crédit Agricole, better than expected results in the second quarter. Income rising at the French retail business and from the asset management arm, and the insurer AXA also reporting first half profit higher than the same period a year ago, although slightly lower than expectations. The Paris-based insurer saying they're assessing the impact of the wildfires currently affecting Spain and France. Elsewhere, we're looking at oil prices lower by 2.2% for Brent crude this morning, $87.10, but prices still around 20% higher so far this month on the unrest in the Middle East. Looking at the natural gas price, is down by 1.6% this morning for the Dutch TTF, so €57.36 a megawatt hour. On currency markets, the Japanese yen holding on to much of its strength from yesterday, 160.64 after we had the intervention in the markets. We're counting down to the press conference from Kazuo Ueda, the Bank of Japan, holding interest rates. Elsewhere, the Bloomberg dollar spot index a quarter of 1% stronger, the euro's at 115.06, the pound at 134.42, and the 10-year treasury yield down 2 basis points at 4.65%. That is your Bloomberg Radio Business Flash. Let's take a look at some stocks on the move today in Asia. I'm Stephen Carroll and I'm joined by Bloomberg's equities reporter Winnie Su for more. Winnie, good morning. Let's start then in South Korea. The chip makers SK Hynix and Samsung seeing a huge rebound today.
4: Yeah, there's clearly a lot going on for these stocks when you see that these names jumping by 25% to 30%-ish. And lots of different factors. First, obviously, from the broader perspective, you have these solid earnings from U.S. hyperscalers and the measures by the South Korean authorities to curb retail investors' buying of the leverage ETFs. And that's why we're also seeing, from a positioning perspective, that that has driven lots of the deleveraging process to be pretty much wiped out already. JP Morgan and Goldman Sachs both saying that we're getting close to that deleveraging process to an end, and that is why the setup right now looks a bit cleaner and more attractive. Now, with that being said, when you look at just SK Hynix specifically, it's also being helped by this rare, or even say the very first direct share purchase by SK Group chairman, and that boosts investors' confidence for the longer-term prospect of the company that the executives are also very positive about. Now, you just we also have the the hedge fund situational awareness, which has been offloading a big chunk of its AI stocks, and that also includes SK Hynix. And because we're seeing an end to this, that mostly also suggests that we are getting close to how the selling pressure is easing and finding a floor to it.
1: Okay, so that's on those big moves we're seeing in South Korea. Meanwhile, you're watching Asian data center stocks after the latest tech earnings in the US.
4: Yeah, that's also very exciting. We're looking at not just the data centers, which the AI build-out will need, but also the cloud names, the likes of Alibaba, for example, which also uses AI. So what's interesting this time when it comes to hyperscaler results, it's the results from Microsoft and Amazon. They both show that they are very committed to the CapEx plans, but it's not just the CapEx. The key point is that these CapEx is finally paying off. The AI monetization that we've been waiting for is finally happening, with Amazon reporting cloud computing revenue accelerated for a fifth straight quarter, and Microsoft similarly fastest cloud growth in 4 years. So that goes to show how the dynamics is really changing. So far, we have been almost always talking about this AI supply chain / AI CapEx trade, but it seems like things are becoming more balanced right now when you're seeing also hyperscalers being able to generate such returns. And that is what's going to make the CapEx more sustainable, and that this more healthy cycle is likely to emerge. So that's kind of what's boosting the overall sentiment from the upstream to the downstream of AI names today in Asia.
1: Okay, and you're watching Sony as well in Japan, reversing losses after its earnings.
4: Yeah, exactly. The earnings came out pretty positive. The company raised operating profit to above analyst estimate, and also the quarterly revenue was above estimate as well. That's thanks to the growth in their content business, which has been under a bit of a skepticism when it comes to how there is some competition from the proliferation of AI-generated content. And on top of that, you have the weak yen supporting, and the refund of U.S. tariffs are also quite helpful. So you see that reversal of its losses. But when you compare that to its peers in terms of exporters, the likes of Toyota and Nintendo really struggling today because how the yen has weakened by the most in 2 years overnight because of these interventions and the U.S. rate checks. While we did see yen actually paring back some of those losses following the Bank of Japan's decision to keep rates steady.
1: Okay, Winnie, thanks so much for joining us. Winnie Su there, our equities reporter, with the stocks on the move in Asia. In the next hour of Bloomberg Daybreak Europe, more on the moves we've seen in oil prices, plus analysis of the Bank of England decision. Stay with us. 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
8: This is Bloomberg Daybreak Europe for this Friday, the 31st of July, from London. Coming up today...
9: Lacking situational awareness, Ken Griffin Citadel snaps up Leopold Ash & Brenner's leveraged AI bets in a frenetic 24 hours for the hedge fund.
8: From rout to rally, South Korean stocks jump by a record 17% as the market rebounds from its sell-off.
9: Yes, it happened again. Anthropic reveals its AI models also hacked other companies during tests.
8: Plus, playing hardball, Europe's football governing body UEFA says it will boycott the World Cup if FIFA sells a stake in the tournament.
3: That's all straight ahead on Bloomberg Daybreak Europe. On

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4: 7:31 a.m. here in London. 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
4: Looking at the market, stock futures for Europe are up 0.8%. Nasdaq futures surging 1.2% this morning as the KOSPI gains 17.9%. The MSCI Asia Pacific Index is also up by 4.6%. We're thinking about the Bank of Japan, the press conference beginning soon. Brent crude futures are down 1.5%, $87.70. In fact, Governor Ueda is speaking right now. And then just looking at the bond markets, so let's look to those yields. 10-year US Treasury yields are down 3 basis points, so rallying at 4.64. That is a look at the markets this hour, Charles.
5: And now to some of our top stories. Assets at the hedge fund Situational Awareness have plunged from $45 billion to about $10 billion after margin calls force it to unwind heavily leveraged AI bets. The fund, founded by former OpenAI researcher Leopold Aschenbrenner, has sold billions of dollars of stock as technology shares tumbled. Our markets reporter Anthony Stevens explains what went right for the fund and then what went wrong.
6: Done it through very concentrated bets across the AI supply chain, whether you're talking about energy or chips or plain LLMs in the case of Anthropic in the private market. So he's invested across the supply chain and done really quite well. It appears, though, that he's been caught off guard with a big change in direction over the last couple of months when he was at his maximum size. And that's what's caused the problem here.
5: Anthony Stevens adds that the episode has become one of the clearest signs yet of how leverage amplified this month's AI market rout. Ken Griffin, Citadel, has since bought most of the Situational Awareness's portfolio, ending a scramble to rescue the fund's biggest positions.
4: Now to earnings. NatWest has reported a second quarter operating profit that beat estimates. It has also raised its full year guidance. The British lender delivered a pre-tax operating profit of £2.29 billion. That was well ahead of the £2.01 billion that markets were expecting. NatWest now sees its full year income, excluding notable items, coming in at £17.9 billion. That's compared to a previous forecast of £17.2 to £17.6 billion. So that from NatWest.
5: And Credit Agricole has reported better than expected second quarter earnings with net income of 2.05 billion euros, beating analyst forecasts. The results were driven by a 13% rise in revenue at its French retail bank and a record profit at its asset management business. The lender says it remains confident about the coming quarters.
4: The Bank of Japan has kept interest rates unchanged at 1% while maintaining a hawkish stance on inflation. The decision came after Japanese authorities intervened overnight to support the yen, whose weakness has been adding to price pressures. The BOJ's more optimistic assessment of the economy reinforced expectations that it could raise interest rates again as soon as October. So we're also keeping an eye on the Bank of Japan press conference. Governor Ueda speaking at the post-meeting gathering. Japan's economy is recovering moderately, is what he's been talking about. Recent weak yen, it will help to increase inflation. Those are the latest comments from Japan. 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
9: On the latest edition of the Wall Street Week podcast, we talk with the woman who negotiated for Canada to come up with the current USMCA. Chrystia Freeland gives us her perspective from north of the border on the latest round of Trump tariffs, specifically directed at her home country. What's the best way to negotiate with President Trump over tariffs? Accommodate or retaliate?
10: Something that I never thought I would see in my lifetime is that we are now seeing that more Canadians see the United States as a threat than China. Canadians, for the first time in this polling, see China as a more reliable partner than the United States. Communist, authoritarian China, a country that just a few years ago illegally imprisoned two innocent Canadians, ironically, to punish Canada for honoring our extradition treaty with the United States. Yet this country, Canadians feel, is more reliable and trustworthy than the United States.
9: You wrote a piece about this problem of accommodation versus retaliation in dealing with the Trump administration on trade. If indeed the Canadian government decided we have to go the retaliation route, what sorts of levers does it have?
10: I do think that the lesson that the Trump administration is teaching the world, that the only countries that ultimately get to a good place with this administration are countries that stand strong. You know, I think the best approach to this administration is do not escalate. Don't look for a fight. If you can find an area to agree on, that's great. But do not back down.
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23: Matt Miskin of John Hancock writing, the bond market is flashing a bear steepening as the more tempered hawkishness did not appease the bond vigilantes. Bonds on sale. Are you a buyer?
24: Yeah, we're starting to look at it. You know, I mean, we're looking at 5% now on the aggregate bond index. We're looking at about 6% on corporates. High yield is back to 8%. If I can do 5 to 8%, look, yield is destiny at the end of the day. There's a lot of volatility. There's a lot of uncertainty. I don't know where inflation's going. I don't know, especially after yesterday, I don't know what the Fed's going to do in September. But what I do know is if you can get 5 to 6% per year for the next 5 to 10 years,
23: you should take it.
24: It's not bad. And we've got what's called real yield, John. It's been a while. Like, I mean, this real yield after the inflation deduction is actually pretty compelling. I'm not trying to say step into the 30-year. I get it. Like, it almost looked like they cut because of that steepening. Because I think what also happened was you had right before the meeting this, oh my God, they might actually surprise hike. So the 2-year yield rose and it flattened. And then that just kind of came off in the meeting. But look, the 30-year going out like that, you know, if it's your second day at the office, you come home and it's like, how was your day? Well, the 30-year blew out. Like, that would not be my best. That would not be how I'd want to come home.
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4: It's 7:40 a.m. here in the City of London. Good morning, I'm Caroline Hepker. So we are thinking about central bank decisions. Governor Kazuo Ueda in Japan is speaking right now. He says that inflation will clearly rise above 2% later this fiscal year. And if you look at the outlook report from the BOJ, it also strikes a more hawkish tone than the previous version in April. The yen, though, has paired gains. So there was, of course, intervention into the market overnight, but the Japanese yen pairing

those gains, and the BOJ are standing pat in terms of interest rates. Looking elsewhere, the tech stock rally continues in Korea. A remarkable turnaround today. We're up by almost 18%, and yet the KOSPI probably still won't clear again.

0: We saw FTSE 100 up 0.7%. The KOSPI closed up almost 18% overnight. In terms of BOJ, the rate decision holding pat, 10-year US Treasury yields down 3 basis points to 4.64, and oil prices also down at $88.24 for Brent crude futures. Those are the markets.
1: Our top stories. South Korean stocks have staged a record comeback as signs emerge that the forced selling behind this month's AI rout may be easing. One of the biggest sellers was the hedge fund Situational Awareness, where assets have plunged from $45 billion to about $10 billion after margin calls forced it to unwind leveraged AI bets. Our markets reporter Anthony Stevens explains what went right for the fund and then what went wrong.
2: Done it through very concentrated bets across the AI supply chain, whether you're talking about energy or chips or plain LLMs in the case of Anthropic in the private market. So he's invested across the supply chain and done really quite well. It appears, though, that he's been caught off guard with a big change in direction over the last couple of months when he was at his maximum size. And that's what's caused the problem here.
1: Anthony Stevens adds the episode has become one of the clearest signs yet of how leverage amplified this month's AI market rout. Ken Griffin's Citadel has since bought most of Situational Awareness's portfolio, ending a scramble to rescue the fund's biggest positions.
0: Big tech earnings, meanwhile, are delivering sharply different verdicts on the race to profit from artificial intelligence. Amazon shares jumped after cloud revenue grew by 37%, while Microsoft added a record $450 billion in market value following its fastest cloud growth in 4 years. But Apple fell about 6% in after-hours trading after warning that chip shortages and rising memory costs will weigh on sales in the current quarter. Here is Bloomberg Tech's Ed Ludlow.
3: Shares really fell in after hours. As Apple explained that the September quarter, things are going to get more tough, not just because of higher memory prices, but tighter supply. They underestimated demand, which means that there is a shortage of leading edge processors. It is multifaceted. And that outlook where they see revenue growth of 9% to 11% in the September quarter, below the street's estimate of above 12%, it really overshadowed what was a strong June quarter.
0: Ed Ludlow there, dissecting Apple's results in what is proving to be a mixed bag for big tech earnings. Meta shares also fell almost 8% after outlining plans to commit nearly $700 billion to future AI spending. The diverging share moves underscore that investors now want evidence that investments are generating returns.
1: And NatWest has raised its guidance for the year and said it will consider buybacks sooner than planned after beating estimates in the second quarter. The British lender delivered pre-tax operating profit of almost £2.3 billion, up 29% year on year and ahead of expectations from analysts. NatWest now expects total income for the year to reach almost £18 billion, with most of this increase on its previous guidance coming from the acquisition of wealth manager Evelyn Partners, which completed last month.
0: Coming up in the next part of Bloomberg Daybreak Europe, Ella Taylor-Jolladon, who is from Union Bancaire Privée, will be taking us through her view on how European equities have performed after this earnings season. This is Bloomberg.
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7: Well, that nominal GDP print probably speaks to ongoing health in corporate profits. As you know, corporate profits are coming off of...
8: It's got an AI overlay.
7: It does. But, you know, I would say that the issue with the AI... The CapEx boom continues, and the chair mentioned that yesterday. It's quite strong.
8: Right.
7: But a large component of that is imported. So the potential for it to create overheating domestic right. conditions seems a bit less to me compared with other CapEx cycles.
8: Did we, as an outlier yesterday, have the dollar finally break? Is this a moment where this shocking dollar resilience, even with higher rates, finally turns around and we get... with a lack of credibility, dollar weakness?
7: So I think the dollar is going to lose a little bit of interest rate support and has. Of course, the market has

0: repriced, seeing that the Fed didn't act on the accumulated high level of inflation at the last two meetings. So the market's extrapolating that a bit forward in terms of the reaction function. But we also need to be cognizant of what other central banks are doing. So the ECB last week declined to hike and also stated a bit more of an open-ended path. So perhaps they will not fully meet the amount of tightening that's priced in. And other central banks might be sounding a bit circumspect. And we had the Bank of England this morning. They held rates. So the question to me is, you know, the Fed may have come across a bit more dovish than some people expected, but I think that this is a broader trend among central banks now.
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2: 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On Merin Talks Money, are we repeating the biggest mistake of 1873? 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
1: 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Here's Jonathan Farrow.
7: Francis Donald of RBC writing, Walsh is going to have to spend the next few meetings addressing why he remains so committed to addressing inflation by keeping monetary policy on hold. Francis joins us now for more. Francis, good morning.
8: Good morning.
7: Did you react the same way Lisa did to that news conference yesterday?
8: I had many reactions, but so too did the market. And it occurred to me as I was watching the 10-year, the 30-year move that we were all effectively going through the seven stages of grief. There was shock at the communication style. There was some denial from the press corps. What do you mean we're not going to get forward guidance? Some real anger at the long end of the curve. Where we're not just yet is that reconstructing how we're going to think about the Fed and full-on acceptance that we are not going to get a Powell or Yellen or Bernanke-style Fed with the Warsh Fed. And the one line that I clued into is a line that everyone has been quoting, but maybe focus on the wrong word. There was the line from Warsh, the markets are learning how to play the ball, not the referee, which I love as an economist because the ball is the economic data. But I clued into the word learning. He's indicating he understands, and we should all understand, this is a transitional moment. We may not have a full picture of what this new framework is. And so there will be some volatility as we adjust to it.
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10: Good morning. It's 8:40 a.m. here in the City of London. I'm Caroline Hepke. Looking at European stocks, we're up by 1% and we break through the record high that we saw in July, on the 3rd of July. So we're trading above 656 points. It really raises the question, with such high earnings expectations for the year as a whole, what does the second half of this year look like after some decent earnings out from a lot of businesses today and over the course of this week? FTSE 100 is also up by 0.8% this hour. Stock futures for the US up by 1.1%. For NASDAQ futures, the KOSPI has rallied by almost 18% at the close. And you see that read across actually into the few tech names that Europe has. Those are the ones that seem to be propelling the gains this morning. Looking at the stock 600 right now, I mean, the one outlier is Universal Music Group, which is down almost 23% this morning. So that seems to be idiosyncratic based on that business. A very big jump in terms of volumes being traded. As for US yields, down 2.5 basis points, 4.64. Lots of commentary about getting used to the Warsh

0: equity markets were taking a very optimistic view of some of the macro political challenges which are around us today. Now, there are clearly some aspects of equity and quoted companies which are perhaps less exposed to that rate dynamic, that inflationary dynamic that could come into play. But those are subjects which certainly have pressure put onto them by the fact that there is a fairly important conflict going on at the moment, which we are all hoping is going to be resolved within the time frame which is being suggested to us, but which so far has lasted perhaps longer than the participants intended it to last for. And that does mean that ahead of us, we have to be aware that there may be aspects of the economy which will be under pressure, and we need to position in a balanced way to have exposure to companies which don't just benefit from the current momentum trade, but which could actually perform better at times when, if there is a risk that that momentum trade ends, that they have more solidity to them, more value creation, despite economic hurdles ahead of them. So for us, what is always important is to look at the fundamentals of a company. It's always important to look at the resilience of a company, even if that means that when one part of the market is outperforming every other one, that company's resilience may be much called for at a time when that momentum trade dies down. And that's what we think about when we construct the portfolio.
1: Okay, Eleanor, thank you very much for joining us this morning. Eleanor Taylor-Jolodon, who is co-head of Global and Swiss Equity at Union Bancaire Privée, joining us now from Switzerland with the latest as we're looking at the number of results that have come in, not only this week, but even this morning as well. The likes of, in the banking sector, we've had NatWest reporting, Crédit Agricole as well, and the story of beats in the financial sector, very interesting to think about, but also then, of course, those results that have stood out as being less good, and Universal Music, a prime example of that this morning, down 23% at the moment in Amsterdam after their second quarter earnings didn't meet estimates.
2: Yeah, absolutely. So we'll dig into that story in just a moment, along with the other movers. I mean, interesting to think about airlines, even as oil prices are easing. IAG shares were down as much as 5.4% this morning. We'll be thinking about the individual stocks that are moving with Bloomberg's reporter Chloe Millet in the next few minutes. Don't go anywhere. That's next. 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
5: The Football Associations of England and Scotland are among those to support UEFA's stance on controversial proposals for the World Cup. European nations will boycott the world governing body's tournaments unless FIFA President Gianni Infantino drops plans to sell off stakes in its biggest competition. The federation that oversees football in North and Central America, as well as the Caribbean, says its members have expressed deep concerns. Elsewhere, Newcastle are expected to appoint German Matthias Jasler as their new boss. The head coach of Saudi side Al Ahly is the favourite to succeed Eddie Howe, who has left the Premier League club after almost 5 years in charge. Hibs have set up a clash with KF Skendjar of North Macedonia in the third qualifying round of the Conference League after a 4-3 aggregate win over Malisheva. They avoided an embarrassing upset by overturning a 2-0

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1: 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With this morning's sports news, here's Colin Besley.
6: The Football Associations of England and Scotland are among those to support UEFA's stance on controversial proposals for the World Cup. European nations will boycott the world governing body's tournaments unless FIFA President Gianni Infantino drops plans to sell off stakes in its biggest competition. The federation that oversees football in North and Central America, as well as the Caribbean, says its members have expressed deep concerns. Elsewhere, Newcastle are expected to appoint German Matthias Jasler as their new boss. The head coach of Saudi side Al Ahly is the favourite to succeed Eddie Howe, who has left the Premier League club after almost 5 years in charge. Hibs have set up a clash with KF Skendja of North Macedonia in the third qualifying round of the Conference League after a 4-3 aggregate win over Malisheva. They avoided an embarrassing upset by overturning a 2-0 deficit from the first leg in Kosovo. Motherwell will face HJK Helsinki next after easing past HB Torshorn of the Faroe Islands 5-0 overall. The Scottish Premiership season kicks off this evening with Rangers at Dundee United. Neil Farke wrote himself into the history books with another gold for Scotland at the Commonwealth Games. The paracyclist picked up his sixth title in the tandem time trial, making him the country's most successful athlete ever. Elsewhere, England's netballers turned around a six-goal deficit against South Africa to qualify for tomorrow's semi-finals. Southern Brave are off the bottom of the table in cricket's The Hundred, thanks to a 12-run victory at home to Birmingham Phoenix. Wickets from three consecutive deliveries secured their first win of this season's competition. And Charlie Hull and Lottie Woad look to build on their solid starts going into the second round of golf's Women's Open. The English pair are on 2 under par after each carding 69 at Royal Lytham.
1: In today's weather forecast, a mostly dry day with plenty of sunny spells. It'll feel fresher than in recent days, with highest temperatures of 24 degrees in London.
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1: 9.21 in London, 10.21 here in Brussels. Good morning, I'm Stephen Carroll. On the markets, the Stock 600 up by 0.9%. The CAC 40 and the DAX both over 1% higher this morning. We came into the session with a very positive sense from Asian markets, with the KOSPI in Seoul climbing by 18%, a massive rebound.

0: the feedback and concerns aired in public and have reaffirmed their commitment to an open and democratic consultation. So we'll be waiting to see how the other member associations will be reacting to this proposal from FIFA. The time is 9:32 in London, 10:32 in Brussels. If you're just joining us, good morning. I'm Stephen Carroll.
1: And I'm Rachel Evans. 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
0: On the markets, the Stock 600 up by 0.8%. S&P E-minis on Wall Street half a percent higher. NASDAQ futures up by 1.3%. That's after the big rally that we had in tech shares yesterday, continuing through the session in Asia. Oil prices are lower 1.2% for Brent crude, which is at $88 a barrel this morning. The Japanese yen is slightly weaker, but holding on to much of yesterday's gains after intervention at 160.25 against the US dollar.
1: And now on to our top stories this morning. South Korean stocks have staged a record comeback as signs emerge that the forced selling behind this month's AI rout may be easing. One of the major sellers was the hedge fund Situational Awareness, where assets have plunged from $45 billion to about $10 billion after margin calls forced it to unwind leveraged AI bets. Our markets reporter, Anthony Stevens, explains what went right for the fund and then what went wrong.
2: Done it through very concentrated bets across the AI supply chain, whether you're talking about energy or chips or plain LLMs in the case of Anthropic in the private market. So he's invested across the supply chain and done really quite well. It appears, though, that he's been caught off guard with a big change in direction over the last couple of months when he was at his maximum size. And that's what's caused the problem here.
1: Anthony Stevens adds that the episode has become one of the clearest signs yet of how leverage amplified this month's AI market rout. Ken Griffin Citadel has since bought most of Situational Awareness's portfolio, ending a scramble to rescue the fund's biggest positions.
0: Shares in NatWest are up almost 4% in London after it raised its guidance for the year and said it will consider buybacks sooner than planned after beating estimates in the second quarter. The British lender delivered pre-tax operating profit of almost £2.3 billion, up 29% year on year and ahead of expectations. NatWest now expects total income for the year to reach almost £18 billion, with most of this increase coming from the acquisition of wealth manager Evelyn Partners, which completed last month.
1: Crédit Agricole has reported better than expected second quarter earnings, with net income of €2.05 billion beating analysts' forecasts. The results were driven by a 13% rise in revenue at its French retail bank and record profit at its asset management business. The lender says it remains confident about coming quarters.
0: And those are some of our top stories in the programme this morning. Coming up next on Bloomberg Daybreak Europe, we're going to bring you our interview with the Bank of England Governor Andrew Bailey after the BOE held rates at its meeting yesterday. That's next. This is Bloomberg.
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10: We are long-term bullish on crypto. We believe in the asset class. We believe it's here to stay. What are we focusing on? The infrastructure layer. And so a couple of things that we announced this quarter, the Robinhood chain, fastest chain ever to hit 100 million transactions. We also launched the Robinhood Earn product. You can lend your crypto out in stablecoin and get 7%. So the asset class and the coins, it's great for customers. You want to provide access. It'll ebb and flow. I've been there 8 years. I've seen probably four different crypto winters. But if you invest in the technology and you invest in the infrastructure, we believe that's here to stay. And the Robinhood chain was a great example of that.
11: What's a typical, or who is a typical Robinhood investor? Maybe how has that changed?
10: Yeah, great question. So who is our median customer today?
11: Okay.
10: They tend to be 35 years old. They tend to be married, tend to be educated, extra discretionary income relative to the U.S., widely distributed across the U.S., not just a coastal product, one or two kids, or a cat or a dog. Like, that is our prototypical customer. What they're doing is, as they're getting wealthier, they're using Robinhood for more and more of their products. So we announced Robinhood Banking last year, just hit 3 billion deposits, growing really, really nicely. Our customers also say to us, hey, I bank with Robinhood, even before we were a bank. That's how they thought about it. And so as they're getting wealthier, they want the same products everyone wants. Retirement assets, those are now up above $35 billion. They want ETFs. We just launched custodial accounts. I have a young daughter. She has an account on Robinhood, Trump account.

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7: When we provided the $15 billion number for fiscal 29, it's kind of well-balanced across custom ASIC with hyperscalers. It's very well-balanced on the CPU, which will start ramping in 2028, and the accelerator in HPC. HPC is actually part of some of custom ASIC's deployments as well. As far as China, you should expect that our exposure to China, the data center, will be very similar as a percentage of data center revenue to all of the other semiconductor providers that are in the data center business today. You know, China is it's a big market. It's just a function of GDP, and when you look at some of the data centers, especially the providers of custom ASIC, they have exposure to China. Ours is going to be about the same percentage.
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3: 9:40 in London, 10:40 here in Brussels. Good morning, I'm Stephen Carroll. On the markets, we are watching shares moving higher in Europe, 0.8% on the stocks, 600. Looking towards Wall Street, S&P E-mini futures are up by 0.5%. NASDAQ futures are 1.2% higher. That massive rally in chip shares in Asia after we had the three-day sell-off has left SK Hynix and Samsung both over 20% higher. The Kospi and Seoul up by 18% at the end of the trading day there. So very much a focus on those AI related stocks, as we've been looking at Amazon shares in pre-market up by 12% this morning. Apple shares, though, are down in pre-market by 7% currently, and that was part of the story coming out of those big tech shares yesterday. Concerns about chip shortages and rising memory costs weighing on sales for Apple. In the commodity space, oil prices are lower by 1.3% this morning for Brent crude, so just below $88 a barrel. WTI is at $82.56, both up over a fifth on the month, but we are seeing that slight weakness in energy prices today. Natural gas prices of note are actually higher by 1% on the TTF benchmark. In currency markets, Bloomberg Dollar Spot Index 0.2% stronger. The Japanese yen is at 160 against the dollar. So the intervention from yesterday that saw a 3% jump in the yen, we're seeing much of those gains being held onto in trading today after the Bank of Japan holding interest rates on the press conference with Kazuo Ueda indicating that they will look to raise rates again, depending on timing though, linked to the Middle East crisis and AI related moves on markets. That is your Bloomberg Radio Business Flash. 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
9: Thanks, Stephen.
1: The Spanish government has ordered an emergency military deployment to one of its African enclaves after a surge in illegal immigration. Spanish media have reported that thousands of people crossed into the port city of Ceuta yesterday, many by sea.

0: at the Fed if he wants to change the balance sheet in the US.
1: Jane, we're seeing a little bit of dollar strengthening today. What are the longer-term dynamics, given the backup that we've seen in longer-term yields, and just how the press conference was accepted by the market, and, you know, what happens in the next few weeks if we get some dissenters and other people coming out and maybe trying to reverse some of this market action or not?
0: Well, you know, I think the Fed is very interested in what was this week. And I think, you know, the word credibility comes to mind. Walsh has only been in that position for a very short period of time. And yes, he said that he was inflation fighting, but the market, of course, was doubting him. And you see that both in the long end of US yields going higher, but you see that in the short end as well. So he's really got to assert his inflation credibility, or, you know, inflation needs to moderate further in the US to sort of let him off the hook. And that's, I think, where we are in the US. Now, with respect to the dollar, we still have obviously got the war on, and I think because of the safe haven demand, I don't think the dollar's going to fall very much. But at the same time, if we look at the euro, yes, the euro's risen this week against a weaker dollar, but I don't think the market really wants to build very large euro positions when the war is going on. It's because of the detrimental impact to that, to the terms of trade in the eurozone. So I think we're in this period where we might just see some sort of choppy sideways trading for euro dollar.
1: All right, Jane, we have to leave it there, but thank you so much, Jane Foley of Rabobank, with a cameo, I should say, from Buzzy. All right, two other top stories trending now on the terminal this morning. Leopold Aschenbrenner's Situational Awareness Fund had tried selling some of its stakes in private companies this week to raise cash and meet margin calls. Sources say Aschenbrenner opted not to go through with any sales after reaching a deal with Citadel to offload the bulk of its public equity portfolio. Ukrainian artillery crews are on track to have access to extended-range shells by the end of the summer. The country's defense ministry said in June that it had purchased 15,000 extended-range shells from Denmark without providing details. The high-tech tool could give Kyiv a drastically expanded frontline kill zone. FIFA will proceed with plans to privatize its commercial business. That's despite spreading threats from regional football organizations in Europe, Asia and North America to boycott the World Cup. FIFA issued a statement earlier today maintaining that it was not, quote, selling football. Coming up, a complete disarmament. The Board of Peace says Hamas has agreed to the next phase of the ceasefire with conditions. More on that next. This is Bloomberg.
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8: Well, that nominal GDP print probably speaks to ongoing health in corporate profits. As you know, corporate profits are coming off of...
9: It's got an AI overlay.
8: It does. But, you know, I would say that the issue with the AI... The CapEx boom continues, and the chair mentioned that yesterday. It's quite strong.
9: Right.
8: But a large component of that is imported. So the potential for it to create overheating domestic right. conditions seems a bit less to me compared with other CapEx cycles.
9: Did we, as an outlier yesterday, have the dollar finally break? Is this a moment where this shocking dollar resilience, even with higher rates, finally turns around and we get... with a lack of credibility, dollar weakness?
8: So I think the dollar is going to lose a little bit of interest rate support and has. Of course, the market has repriced, seeing that the Fed didn't act on the accumulated high level of inflation at the last two meetings. So the market's extrapolating that a bit forward in terms of the reaction function. But we also need to be cognizant of what other central banks are doing. So the ECB last week declined to hike, and also stated a bit more of an open-ended path, so perhaps they will not fully meet the amount of tightening that's priced in. And other central banks might be sounding a bit circumspect. And we had the Bank of England this morning. They held rates. So the question to me is, you know, the Fed may have come across a bit more dovish than some people expected. But I think that the

0: was the best performing company into earnings, best one year to date. So there's a bit of travel and arrive to a degree with the stock, I think.
1: Yeah, it was the place where you went to hide if you didn't want to take part potentially in the AI trade. Speaking of which, Korea, I have to ask you, 18% for the KOSPI, and that's a gain today. It could have been either way, but I'm just, you know, making it clear that we're up 18% for the KOSPI. What's going on? I mean, this is not sustainable, is it?
0: It's a record move today. Obviously, the regulator talked earlier in the week about putting in curbs. Well, they may have put in curbs today for some of the leveraged products, but not the actual, you know, the single stock products. As you say, the volatility is so.
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5: We are long-term bullish on crypto. We believe in the asset class. We believe it's here to stay. What are we focusing on? The infrastructure layer. And so a couple of things that we announced this quarter: the Robinhood chain, fastest chain ever to hit 100 million transactions. We also launched the Robinhood Earn product. You can lend your crypto out on stablecoin and get 7%. So the asset class and the coins, it's great for customers. You want to provide access. It'll ebb and flow. I've been there 8 years. I've seen probably four different crypto winters. But if you invest in the technology and you invest in the infrastructure, we believe that's here to stay. And the Robinhood chain was a great example of that.
6: What's a typical, or who is a typical Robinhood investor? Maybe how has that changed?
5: Yeah, great question. So who is our median customer today?
6: Okay, they
5: tend to be 35 years old. They tend to be married, tend to be educated, extra discretionary income relative to the US, widely distributed across the US, not just a coastal product, one or two kids, or a cat or a dog. That is our prototypical customer. What they're doing is, as they're getting wealthier, they're using Robinhood for more and more of their products. So we announced Robinhood Banking last year, just hit 3 billion deposits, growing really, really nicely. Our customers also say to us, hey, I bank with Robinhood, even before we were a bank. That's how they thought about it. And so as they're getting wealthier, they want the same products everyone wants. Retirement assets, those are now up above 35 billion. They want ETFs. We just launched custodial accounts. I have a young daughter. She has an account on Robinhood. Trump accounts. We're now supporting all of the children.
6: Ah,
5: and so when I joined 8 years ago, the average age was around 27 or 28.
1: Oh.
5: We are growing with our customers. And so we always start with, what do our customers want? And then we build it for them. And as you do that, you start to see them consolidate more of their wealth.
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13: Prices have been so closely driven to headlines and what's coming out of the Trump administration regarding a potential peace deal. But because it's so volatile and the Strait of Hormuz has experienced kind of this open and closed, off and on nature, and then there's the increasing threats through the Red Sea and the Black Sea and exports from you know, Russia, diesel. There's a lot of moving parts, which gives these big oil executives a little bit of pause to actually predict where oil prices are going to go.
1: Absolutely. We'll be glued to the conference calls to hear any stray comments whatsoever. Mitchell, thank you so much. That's Bloomberg's Mitch Furman there. Coming up, we'll get you set up for your trading day. 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
4: This is Bloomberg Brief. I'm Molly Quinn in New York. Now a look at what's ahead today. Well, if you made it to Friday, congratulations. You've got some more earnings. Chevron and Exxon reporting quarterly earnings before the bell. More results as well from AbbVie, Colgate and Moderna. Plus, we get data. University of Michigan sentiment data out at 10 a.m. Eastern. Let's take a look at some pre-market movers. Apple, well, that was a real shock for a lot of people. Down more than 7% at the pre-market. Talking about supply constraints, talking about FX issues, talking about the memory cost issue being like a 100-year flood situation. And that really caught the market off guard. Amazon also caught the market off guard. A fifth straight quarter of gains for AWS, 37% higher in revenue. Tesla, this is an interesting one. The Wall Street Journal is reporting that it's looking at a potential sale of its China business, or at least a separation of it, to pave the way for a possible merger with SpaceX. And this is your macro picture for the day. Could be an update for equities. That's it for Bloomberg Brief.
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11: It's really a combination of different factors. Firstly, you know, we've seen repeated heat waves. We are at the fourth heat wave this year, and we're not even in August yet. So that's one thing. The temperatures are exceeding 40 degrees Celsius in many parts of France, but also in southern Europe, where you are seeing all these fires. There is also another factor where we are having very wet winters, which allow shrubs to grow. And then you have weeks of heat waves and hot, dry weather, which make all these very combustible in forests and vegetation. And the third factor is really strong winds, which allow fires to spread very rapidly and change direction with very little warning. These can create something which is called in firefighting slang, pyrocumulonimbus clouds, which are fire clouds that, you know, generate their own weather.

0: change?
1: Well, that nominal GDP print probably speaks to ongoing health in corporate profits. As you know, corporate profits are coming off of...
2: It's got an AI overlay.
1: It does. But, you know, I would say that the issue with the AI, the CapEx boom continues, and the chair mentioned that yesterday. It's quite strong.
2: Right.
1: But a large component of that is imported. So the potential for it to create overheating domestic right. conditions seems a bit less to me compared with other CapEx cycles.
2: Did we, as an outlier yesterday, have the dollar finally break? Is this a moment where this shocking dollar resilience, even with higher rates, finally turns around and we get, with a lack of credibility, dollar weakness?
1: So I think the dollar is going to lose a little bit of interest rate support and has. Of course, the market has repriced, seeing that the Fed didn't act on the accumulated high level of inflation at the last two meetings. So the market's extrapolating that a bit forward in terms of the reaction function. But we also need to be cognizant of what other central banks are doing. So the ECB last week declined to hike and also stated a bit more of an open-ended path. So perhaps they will not fully meet the amount of tightening that's priced in. And other central banks might be sounding a bit circumspect. And we had the Bank of England this morning. They held rates. So the question to me is, you know, the Fed may have come across a bit more dovish than some people expected. But I think that this is a broader trend among central banks now.
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0: stocks bounced into the weekend. The bounce continues, adding to yesterday's gains. Futures higher by 0.5% on the S&P. We'll round it up on the Nasdaq up by 1.2. In the bond market, 2s, 10s and 30s, things have settled down. 2s unchanged around 425, 10s around 467, 30s around 520. Under surveillance this morning, propping up the Japanese yen.
1: The Japanese yen seemed very undervalued to me. The currency is very cheap.

0: Terrible. Wednesday.
1: Oh, absolutely terrible. I mean, we were giggling on the desk.
2: Were you panicking?
1: Yeah, absolutely. We did not hold back. I certainly did not hold back in the
0: what
1: notes that I wrote.
0: What was it that made it so terrible?
1: Look, there are three potential reasons for why it went as badly as it did. I'll review them, you know, really quickly here. One of them is that, you know, Chairman Warsh is really a dove at heart. I mean, he's a structural dove. He got the job for that reason. And all of this is just a veiled way of delaying the rate hike, right? And the way you do it is you just talk and talk and talk until you exasperate everyone or get them, you know, confused enough so that maybe they don't pressure you to hike. That has not worked that well with respect to the other members of the committee. They have come in coming out before the blackout period and basically telling you that it's time to hike. And you saw that with respect to the dissent. The second theory is that he's just over-intellectualizing the whole thing, right? Sometimes, let's admit, too much brain power is counterproductive. Right? It just is. And, you know, but the problem, of course, is that this is the Federal Reserve. And the Federal Reserve has to confront crises from time to time, not just high inflation. You don't want Hamlet at the head of the Fed when there's a crisis. Okay? But this is a second theory, that he's just, there's just too much brain power at work here. The third theory is he just doesn't trust anyone, right? And that's revealed by the fact that he needs these task forces to tell him what the inflation framework should be and how the Fed should address it. My view is, you know, what the heck are all those 200 economists doing on the staff of the Fed? What is the FOMC supposed to do? Aren't they your task force? And this lack of trust was revealed, I think, in the presser the other day, because he said, when he was asked about who's on this task force, he said, these are people I've known for a long time.
0: Yeah.
1: Well, does that mean they're your friends? And what's the point? I mean, isn't the task force supposed to be independent? Isn't it supposed to give you an objective opinion? I would have rather heard him say, these are not my friends. These are people I've never heard of. Right? That makes more sense.
0: We should have started here and not done
1: anyway,
0: that.
1: Those are my three theories. I tend to fall on, you know, along the view that that he's a structural dove, and this is the reason why this has happened.
0: Terry, appreciate it.
1: My pleasure.
0: Thank you. Terry Wiseman there of Macquarie. Up next on the program, Victoria Fernandez of Crossmark, Dilip Singh of PGIM, Lei Chu of Alliance Bernstein, and the Ares CEO, Mike Arougheti.
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5: On the latest edition of the Wall Street Week podcast, we talk with the woman who negotiated for Canada to come up with the current USMCA. Chrystia Freeland gives us her perspective from north of the border on the latest round of Trump tariffs, specifically directed at her home country. What's the best way to negotiate with President Trump over tariffs? Accommodate or retaliate?
6: Something that I never thought I would see in my lifetime is that we are now seeing that more Canadians see the United States as a threat than China. Canadians, for the first time in this polling, see China as a more reliable partner than the United States. Communist, authoritarian China, a country that just a few years ago illegally imprisoned two innocent Canadians, ironically to punish Canada for honoring our extradition treaty with the United States. Yet this country, Canadians feel, is more reliable and trustworthy than the United States.
7: You wrote a piece about this problem of accommodation versus retaliation in dealing with the Trump administration on trade. If indeed the Canadian government decided we have to go the retaliation route, what sorts of levers does it have?
6: I do think that the lesson that the Trump administration is teaching the world, that the only countries that ultimately get to a good place with this administration are countries that stand strong. You know, I think the best approach to this administration is do not escalate. Don't look for a fight. If you can find an area to agree on, that's great. But do not back down.
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4: It's really a combination of different factors. Firstly, you know, we've seen repeated heat waves. We are at the fourth heat wave this year, and we're not even in August yet. So that's one thing. The temperatures are exceeding 40 degrees Celsius in many parts of France, but also in southern Europe, where you are seeing all these fires. There is also another factor where we are having very wet winters, which allow shrubs to grow. And then you have weeks of heat waves and hot, dry weather, which make all these very combustible in forests and vegetation. And the third factor is really strong winds, which allow fires to spread very rapidly and change direction with very little warning. These can create something which is called in firefighting slang, pyrocumulonimbus clouds, which are fire clouds that, you know, generate their own weather. They can have like powerful updrafts, and unpredictable winds can make these firefighting operations very difficult. Firefighters also speak about something called zombie fires, which is basically that the fire continued to burn underground without being visible. And then they can flare up several days or even weeks later. This happened in 2022. You know, there were big fires, and it took months, in some areas, years.
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5: Like heading towards the weekend with another day of gains on the cards, following a really, really big day of gains on the Nasdaq yesterday, the best day of gains in some 5 months or so. If you turn to the bond market, twos, tens and thirties, yields have been creeping higher through the week, just a little bit, up this morning again by not even a basis point on tens, around 4.70. Under surveillance this morning, the Fed under fire.
6: The Fed is not the referee in this. The referee sets the rules, enforces the rules, is an impartial arbiter, and the referee doesn't care who wins the game. The Fed cares who wins the game. The Fed has goals and objectives in this. The Fed is a player on the field. The rest of the market cannot play the ball without knowing how the Fed might play the ball.
5: So here's the latest this morning. Investors doubting Fed Chair Kevin Warsh's credibility and commitment to curb inflation as Wall Street puts pressure on the central bank to clarify its direction. Bloomberg's Tyler Kendall has the latest. Hey, Tyler.
7: Hey, John, good morning. Well, as our analysts at Bloomberg Economics frame, this felt like a warning shot after a press conference that was, quote, poor on operational guidance. And Washington isn't necessarily helping here either, after President Trump quickly praised the Fed chair post-decision, claiming that he knows Kevin Warsh would love to see lower rates. Instead, the administration is accusing others on the FOMC of being politically motivated, even as we hear from those more hawkish members that they're focused on the economic fundamentals amid inflation running above target for the past 5 years. NEC Director Kevin Hassett was on Bloomberg Television yesterday and said that he felt that the PCE numbers from this week should make Warsh's job easier, especially amid that downside surprise to the core reading, adding that maybe the markets need, quote, a couple of more prints like it. But John, the issue is that data is particularly stale given the surge in global energy costs due to the very tensions in the Middle East. And I'm sure you saw new this morning, a new statement out from the IRGC maintaining that the Strait of Hormuz remains closed.
5: Tyler Kendall, with the latest, that tension building with the Saudis as well. You can see that in the price of crude this morning, back into the 90s on Brent just moments ago. That's contributing to that move in yields. Yields higher by about a basis point now. Let's talk to Dilip Singh, the PGIM vice chair and former U.S. deputy national security advisor, writing the following. The market is demonstrably running out of patience. The lasting impact of the July meeting is that it will now cost more to regain credibility than it did before. Dilip joins us now for more. Dilip, welcome. You see
8: Good
5: this
8: morning.
5: A lot. When you do something so poorly, it takes more to make up for it. Are you suggesting that if they do hike in September, it might not be enough?
8: No, I think if they move in September and they move big, they'll be back on the right path. And look, I mean, I say this with humility and the utmost respect for the Fed, because I've been in

0: Is an outlier yesterday have the dollar finally break? Is this a moment where this shocking dollar resilience, even with higher rates, finally turns around and we get, with a lack of credibility, dollar weakness?
1: So I think the dollar is going to lose a little bit of interest rate support, and has. Of course, the market has repriced, seeing that the Fed didn't act on the accumulated high level of inflation at the last two meetings. So the market's extrapolating that a bit forward in terms of the reaction function. But we also need to be cognizant of what other central banks are doing. So the ECB last week declined to hike, and also stated a bit more of an open-ended path. So perhaps they will not fully meet the amount of tightening that's priced in. And other central banks might be sounding a bit circumspect. And we had the Bank of England this morning. They held rates. So the question to me is, you know, the Fed may have come across a bit more dovish than some people expected, but I think that this is a broader trend among central banks now.
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5: It's what are we doing within the data center and digital infrastructure space? What are we doing within our portfolio companies, and what's that productivity uplift? And then what are we doing within Ares proper to either improve our investment outcomes or profitability? So if you start with Ares first, we're obviously deploying AI across the entire enterprise. We're seeing significant efficiency. We had a 100 basis point margin increase in the quarter year over year. And we've guided the street to expect 0 to 150 basis points per annum. A fair amount of that is technology efficiency that's getting created, re-underwriting processes, re-underwriting systems, and we are seeing uplift. That is also translating into increased productivity and margin expansion within the portfolios. So if you were to look across our private equity portfolios, our private credit portfolios, cash flow growth is still plus or minus 10%. If you look at corporate earnings, I think you're going to see that that's generally the theme. And then within the investment space, we are doing our best to stay diversified in the way that we're attacking the digital infrastructure opportunity. Big investors in data center development, but I think our approach has tended to be a little bit more targeted. We're doing 150 to 300 megawatt deals, hyperscaler adjacent in large tier one markets like Tokyo, London, Sao Paulo, pre-leased 12 to 15 year terms with escalators. So we have probably shied away from some of the secondary and tertiary markets and stayed away from some of the frontier model type of opportunities. Two, we're a very large lender in the infrastructure debt space, and you're seeing that rolling through our earnings as well in terms of the fundraising and deployment momentum there. So we are one of the largest institutional lenders to other developers, and that's been a bright spot. Three, we have a large asset-based finance business, and we're squaring off with a lot of the banks on SRTs and portfolio purchases, where we're helping them free up liquidity on their balance sheet to continue to deploy into the opportunity. And then four, we have a very large infrastructure equity business, where we're investing all around the digital ecosystem, transmission, fiber, battery storage, et cetera. So we're kind of attacking it from all angles, but our view has been we want to be global, we want to be diversified, and we want to have the full capital structure so that we can move around where we see best relative
6: value.
5: It's the
6: second word I want to dig into, diversified. Yeah. And I'm open to the reality check. I'm just going to say it feels like a lot of people are in the same trade. They're in asset-backed infrastructure debt on the credit side, and they're taking direct equity investments into, say, software and models. How do you avoid all the crowding that we're starting to see in other places?
5: In digital specifically?
6: Within your firm.
5: Yeah, I think the key, and this goes, if you look at our earnings this quarter, and you put the numbers up on the screen, what screams out to me is just the broad based nature of the business and the diversification. And so the way that we think about private markets is we want to be up and down the capital structure, debt to equity, so that we can move around and find relative value.

0: value in response to rates or the economic environment. We want to be horizontally diversified across all the different private market asset classes, secondaries, private equity, real estate, infra. And you'll see investor appetite and our own view of relative value shift. And then within the funds, we want to be highly, highly diversified. So if you look at our credit funds as an example, you may see 900 to 1,000 line items. So we're not going to have any single exposure really drive the long-term performance. And I think that's key. There is a risk in any investment business that you're over-diversified. And I could argue maybe 1,000 loans in one fund is over-diversified, but it's served us well over the 30 years that we've been doing it.
1: Earlier this year, everyone was saying there's going to be a complete collapse, that the private credit space is going to go down in flames because of the retail investors, yep, et cetera. And your compatriots and yourself are coming out and saying, whoa, not at all. We're seeing actually performance hang in there and people are still interested. Where are we in that in terms of interest from investors in private credit? How much the pendulum has shifted to the infrastructure and some of the other plays instead?
0: Yeah, look, we've been pioneers in private credit, and people have been saying it's a bad place to be for 30 years, and it's grown pretty consistently and compounded at a very attractive rate of return. So anytime there's a narrative that's that loud, you've got to at least ask yourself, you know, what is it that they're looking at? We don't see it. If you look at our direct lending business, which is kind of where I think people are focused, our non-accruals across the direct lending business right now are inside of 2%. That is well below the historical averages. Our cash flow growth is plus or minus 10%, as I said, and that's been consistent. We are seeing healthy interest coverage, very low loans to value. So the fundamental performance is exactly what was underwritten. A lot of the noise, you know, I don't really know where it's coming from. It could be coming from a competitive set of capital that, you know, doesn't like to see the flows. It could be software related, but there's nothing that we see in the portfolios that would indicate that credit's weakening. And the interesting thing to your question, and you see it this quarter in earnings, the institutional demand for private credit is probably accelerating right now because they're seeing spreads widening and they're seeing capital leave the market and feel like there's an opportunity to come in and take share. So our last two credit funds, both in asset-based finance and opportunistic credit, hit their hard caps, and we had demand well in excess of the hard caps, and we raised those funds quicker than any prior vintage.
1: It's fascinating to hear you talk about the performance of these loans, and it's something that we've seen from the likes of Capital One and some of these other credit card companies. The credit performance is hanging in there. Yeah. It's actually hanging in there better than people expected. Where are we in this economic cycle based on some of the activity that you're seeing in portfolio companies?
0: If anything, you could say growth is moderating slightly. So if we're growing cash flow portfolio-wide 9 to 10%, a year ago that may have been 11 or 12. But it's not negative. So you are slow growth. I mean, where are we? It's still early. And back to the first question from Jonathan, you're seeing margin improvement, productivity gains, balance sheets are healthy, companies are delevered. So it feels pretty good, and it's just not in corporate. We see it in the real estate market, too. We're well leased. We're seeing rent increases and strong demand, so everything feels really good.
1: Right now we're talking about leverage coming out of the system in public markets. There was some concern that maybe leverage was building or there was some frothy types of behavior in private asset management. You talk about $170 billion of dry powder. I'm just wondering how you see some of these structural dynamics in the market in terms of ability to finance some of the huge bills coming and willingness to do so.
0: Yeah, look, I think $170 billion of dry powder feels like a lot, but it's actually kind of in line with our annual deployment. So if you look at the $36 billion that we raised this quarter, we also deployed $36 billion. That's actually a lot quicker than historical. It used to take us probably 2 to 3 years to deploy our dry powder. We're now almost on an annual raise and deploy. I think with regard to the digital CapEx, obviously there's $750+ billion of CapEx demand coming from the hyperscalers. That is a large amount of capital. It's beginning to, you know, quote unquote, overwhelm the markets, and that's showing up in two ways. One, spreads are widening, which is not necessarily a bad thing, and people want to get paid more for the risk that they're taking. And it's probably slowing the pace of the build. So, you know, when you're thinking about deployment, this is not happening overnight. These are 2 to 4 year projects, you've got energy constraints, you've got community engagement and civic discussions that have to go well. So there's a lot that's actually constraining the coming online of some of this CapEx. So at least as we're sitting here today, those numbers don't concern me, but your point is a good one. And going back to a year ago, people were beginning to ask, where's all this capital going to come from? The CapEx numbers have doubled, and the market is trying to keep pace, but it's going to be a little bit of a constraint, I think.
2: I thought you were about to ask whether Leopold had given Mike a call when you talked about a dry powder.
1: Maybe you were the one that was the Grim Reaper calling. Did you hear some? I love those quotes. Did he give you a call?
0: No.
1: Breaking news. And with Ken Griffin, just kidding.
2: Are there any lessons from that? As you see that story and react to it in real time.
0: I don't know enough to know. I think, if anything, maybe back to your prior question, is be diversified, number one, which is, don't be fully exposed to one factor or single correlation. I think that's, that might be the lesson. It might be that experience matters and that, combination of smarts and experience through cycles is ultimately important. And I think, I think about our own 30-year journey and all the lessons that we've learned navigating cycles and
2: painful ones.
0: And you learn lessons the hard way. And so that might be the moral of the story, too.
2: Mike, appreciate it.
0: Thank you.
2: Good to see you.
0: Thank you,
2: buddy. Thanks for being here. Thank you very much. Mike Arougheti there, the Aries CEO. So that's a no. Leopold didn't give him a call.
1: Well, it's a different asset class, I guess. But it does highlight the role of experience in this. I mean, 24, idiot savant or not idiot, but, that sort of an incredible, brilliant guy.
2: Strong Bremer.
1: Well, no, but it's like it's a phrase. He's graduated college at 19. No, that wasn't. No.
2: Running out of time here to clean this up.
1: Look at that. The time's got to go. Yield is destiny.
2: 15 seconds to dig out of this hole if you want.
1: No, he's a brilliant guy. 24.
2: Okay. From New York City this morning, good morning. The third hour of Bloomberg Surveillance up next.
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8: Well, that nominal GDP print probably speaks to ongoing health in corporate profits. As you know, corporate profits are coming off of...
9: It's got an AI overlay.
8: It does. But, I would say that the issue with the AI... The CapEx boom continues, and the chair mentioned that yesterday. It's quite strong.
9: Right.
8: But a large component of that is imported. So the potential for it to create overheating domestic conditions seems a bit less to me compared with other CapEx cycles.
9: Did we, as an outlier yesterday, have the dollar finally break? Is this a moment where this shocking dollar resilience, even with higher rates, finally turns around and we get... with a lack of credibility, dollar weakness?
8: So I think the dollar is going to lose a little bit of interest rate support and has. Of course, the market has repriced, seeing that the Fed didn't act on the accumulated high level of inflation at the last two meetings. So the market's extrapolating that a bit forward in terms of the reaction function. But we also need to be cognizant of what other central banks are doing. So the ECB last week declined to hike, and also stated a bit more of an open-ended path, so perhaps they will not fully meet the amount of tightening that's priced in. And other central banks might be sounding a bit circumspect. And we had the Bank of England this morning. They held rates. So the question to me is, the Fed may have come across a bit more dovish than some people expected, but I think that this is a broader trend among central banks now.
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10: 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On Merin Talks Money, are we repeating the biggest mistake of 1873? And on Zero, how should we navigate a world in which anxieties about AI, climate change and capitalism collide? Listen to Bloomberg

0: infrastructure layer. And so a couple of things that we announced this quarter: the Robinhood Chain, fastest chain ever to hit 100 million transactions. We also launched the Robinhood Earn product. You can lend your crypto out on stablecoin and get 7%. So the asset class and the coins, it's great for customers. You want to provide access. It'll ebb and flow. I've been there 8 years. I've seen probably four different crypto winters. But if you invest in the technology and you invest in the infrastructure, we believe that's here to stay. And the Robinhood Chain was a great example of that.
1: What's a typical, or who is a typical Robinhood investor? Maybe how has that changed?
0: Yeah, great question. So who is our median customer today?
1: Okay, they
0: tend to be 35 years old. They tend to be married, tend to be educated, extra discretionary income relative to the U.S., widely distributed across the U.S., not just a coastal product, one or two kids or a cat or a dog. That is our prototypical customer. What they're doing is, as they're getting wealthier, they're using Robinhood for more and more of their products. So we announced Robinhood Banking last year, just hit 3 billion deposits, growing really, really nicely. Our customers also say to us, hey, I bank with Robinhood, even before we were a bank. That's how they thought about it. And so as they're getting wealthier, they want the same products everyone wants. Retirement assets, those are now up above 35 billion. They want ETFs. We just launched custodial accounts. I have a young daughter. She has an account on Robinhood. Trump accounts. We're now supporting all of the children.
1: Ah,
0: and so
1: when I
0: joined 8 years ago, the average age was around 27 or 28.
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8: I'm David Westin. Join me each week on Wall Street Week for stories of capitalism. This week, Harvard's Jason Furman on the Fed decision. The European Union moves to reform its merger regulation, but will it get the tech industry going? Johnson & Johnson gets into the robotic surgery business a bit late, but with what it thinks is a better mousetrap. And what are all those think tanks doing?
9: We don't go up to Capitol Hill. We don't tell the government what it should do.
8: Watch Wall Street Week. More than what you need to know, it's what you need to think about.
10: What we're seeing here is the hyperscalers leading a massive round of CapEx, which is contributing to supply shortages and inflation in component costs. This will resolve itself over time. This is a short-term issue, but in this case, short-term could be 12 to 18 months. But it'll eventually take care of itself.
11: That was Tom Forte of Maxim Group weighing in on Apple. Apple struggling in the pre-market. More on that name throughout this morning into the opening bell. The cash open 1 hour and 12 minutes away. Let's talk about the stock market. Equity futures positive by 0.25%. The Nasdaq doing better, higher by 0.8%. There's a fantastic story out there about a hedge fund called Situational Awareness. All the characters involved. It's a great one. You could write a book on it, I'm sure. When Ken Griffin of Citadel's doing the rounds too, there's always extra meat to it. But the essence of it is you had a guy who was running a strategy that was very long hardware, very short software, and was using lots and lots of leverage that produced fantastic returns for much of the year until it didn't. And things unwound really, really fast. Did that contribute to the weakness that we started to see in, say, chips? Did the unwinding of those trades contribute to some of the big moves we started to see over the past few weeks? Maybe to some extent, possibly, yeah. Do you believe that now sets a base, a cleaner base to rally from here because we've washed out some of this positioning? I think some people believe that this morning. And this came from Max Kettner of HSBC, and it's an important line. Yesterday's news around the unwind of the hedge fund Situational Awareness

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15: We're all horrified by what's happening in Ukraine. The news and images of civilians affected by war are heartbreaking. International Medical Corps teams have been in Ukraine since 2014, and now we've expanded relief efforts throughout the country, reaching millions of people. The needs are immense.

0: unpredictable winds can make these firefighting operations very difficult. Firefighters also speak about something called zombie fires, which is basically that the fire continued to burn underground without being visible, and then they can flare up several days or even weeks later. This happened in 2022. You know, there were big fires and it took months, in some areas, years.
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4: Being a champion isn't about trophies. 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At Mizuho, our teams bring that passion, creativity, and innovation into every deal and every trade from the very beginning. 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
7: Chairman Warsh is really a dove at heart. I mean, he's a structural dove. He got the job for that reason. And all of this is just a veiled way of delaying the rate hike. Sometimes, let's admit, too much brain power is counterproductive, right? It just is. What the heck are all those 200 economists doing on the staff of the Fed? What is the FOMC supposed to do? This lack of trust was revealed, I think, in the presser the other day.
8: We asked Harry Wiseman for his movie review from Wednesday. The news conference with Chair Warsh lit up. That was the most excited I've seen Terry in like years.
9: What do you think, 25% on Rotten Tomatoes? And what do you think he was actually giving?
8: If you ask Wall Street, yeah, that rating, Wall Street Economist, that rating was pretty low for Wednesday.
9: It was one of the, you know, every single one was just that like green kind of.
8: And you tune
9: flat
8: into it because it's so bad. Like,
9: yeah,
8: it's like
9: it's
8: right
9: true
8: on the edge of that.
9: It was relatively entertaining.
8: One of those movies. Equity futures this morning, positive by a tenth, and the Nasdaq up by 0.75%. The opening bell just around the corner. Let's get you some single names, some morning movers. Yahira has more. Hey, Yahira.
10: Hi, John. We start with Novo Nordisk, whose shares are plunging in the pre-market, down nearly 8% after a major blow to its pipeline. One of the company's most closely watched experimental drugs failed to reduce the risk of heart attacks and strokes in a late-stage trial. And this is a problem because this is a drug that was supposed to drive the next leg of growth for the company beyond obesity and diabetes drugs. Now let's get to the earnings that we've gotten this morning, because we've gotten some interesting reactions. We're seeing AbbVie. This is the company behind Botox. Shares are down 3.25% despite delivering better than expected earnings. But after a 13% rally this year, investors were looking for even more, but they did not get a clean beat, since AbbVie did issue a lower full-year profit outlook than expected. And it was a similar story over at Colgate. Shares are falling nearly 2% despite the toothpaste maker posting solid results, beating on earnings, but it did post weaker than expected sales in North America. It said that it's seeing a slowing consumer demand and tougher competition, but these reactions just underscoring how high the bar is this earnings season, and of course raising the question question of what it will take to take this market meaningfully higher from here. John.
8: Yahara, thank you. Thanks for this morning. As we count you down to the open and bell, your trading diary shaping up as follows into the week ahead. At 10 a.m., we get you, Mitch, consumer sentiment. At 11, you'll hear from the president holding a cabinet meeting at Camp David. Looking ahead to next week, ISM data on Monday, Tuesday. We start some results again, some earnings from AMD and SpaceX just around the corner.
9: Very curious to hear, right? SpaceX, given how much the shares have

0: getting crushed. Your shorts are going up. And if you have leverage on top of that, that's magnifying the losses. And so we've never, ever seen a move in this short a period of time with that magnitude. And so, you know, human beings, our nature hasn't changed, right? Which is fear and greed. You got a tremendous amount of fear going into Wednesday.
1: Dan Nowes of Nowes Investment Management. Dan, thank you. Have a great weekend. To Dan's point, the last point, really important, the speed. The amount of time it took for this to unwind, the speed, because of the leverage that had to be unwound, just accelerating the whole thing.
2: It's the reason why people thought that it wasn't really healthy to see a vertical increase, a sort of exponential increase to just up and to the left. I guess to my question, up and to the right, my question is, how do you see what we're seeing with SK Hynix and Samsung and the Kospi this morning and say it's all over, considering how big those gains are?
1: A good reason or a convenient excuse to, you know, say that we've got a nice base to rally from here?
2: Because people still like the names, and so why not?
1: A lot of people believe it. You're starting to hear it a little bit more going into the weekend. Coming up on Monday, Sarah Hunt of Alpine Saxton Woods, Frank Lee of HSBC, Neil Dutta of Renmac, Nancy Lazar of Piper Sandler from New York City this morning. Good morning. Thank you for choosing Bloomberg TV. Have a wonderful weekend. This was Bloomberg Surveillance.
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9: Well, that nominal GDP print probably speaks to ongoing health in corporate profits. As you know, corporate profits are coming off of...
10: It's got an AI overlay.
9: It does. But, you know, I would say that the issue with the AI, the CapEx boom continues, and the chair mentioned that yesterday. It's quite strong.
10: Right.
9: But a large component of that is imported. So the potential for it to create overheating domestic right. conditions seems a bit less to me compared with other CapEx cycles.
10: Did we, as an outlier yesterday, have the dollar finally break? Is this a moment where this shocking dollar resilience, even with higher rates, finally turns around and we get, with a lack of credibility, dollar weakness?
9: So I think the dollar is going to lose a little bit of interest rate support and has. Of course, the market has repriced, seeing that the Fed didn't act on the accumulated high level of inflation at the last two meetings. So the market's extrapolating that a bit forward in terms of the reaction function. But we also need to be cognizant of what other central banks are doing. So the ECB last week declined to hike and also stated a bit more of an open-ended path. So perhaps they will not fully meet the amount of tightening that's priced in. And other central banks might be sounding a bit circumspect. And we had the Bank of England this morning. They held rates. So the question to me is, you know, the Fed may have come across a bit more dovish than some people expected. But I think that this is a broader trend among central banks now.
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15: 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I'm Danny Berger.
16: I'm David Gura. Bloomberg Open Interest starts right now.
15: Coming up, the big tech divide, Amazon gains on robust results while supply shortages hit Apple.
16: A deal by billionaire Ken Griffin's Citadel with situational awareness caps a dramatic week for the

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3: On the latest edition of the Wall Street Week podcast, we talk with the woman who negotiated for Canada to come up with the current USMCA. Chrystia Freeland gives us her perspective from north of the border on the latest round of Trump tariffs, specifically directed at her home country. What's the best way to negotiate with President Trump over tariffs? Accommodate or retaliate?
4: Something that I never thought I would see in my lifetime is that we are now seeing that more Canadians see the United States as a threat than China. Canadians, for the first time in this polling, see China as a more reliable partner than the United States. Communist, authoritarian China, a country that just a few years ago illegally imprisoned two innocent Canadians, ironically, to punish Canada for honoring our extradition treaty with the United States. Yet this country, Canadians feel, is more reliable and trustworthy than the United States.
5: You wrote a piece about this problem of accommodation versus retaliation in dealing with the Trump administration on trade. If indeed the Canadian government decided we have to go the retaliation route, what sorts of levers does it have?
4: I do think that the lesson that the Trump administration is teaching the world, that the only countries that ultimately get to a good place with this administration are countries that stand strong. You know, I think the best approach to this administration is do not escalate. Don't look for a fight. If you can find an area to agree on, that's great. But do not back down.
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4: It's really a combination of different factors. Firstly, you know, we've seen repeated heat waves. We are at the fourth heat wave this year, and we're not even in August yet. So that's one thing. The temperatures are exceeding 40 degrees Celsius in many parts of France, but also in southern Europe, where you are seeing all these fires. There is also another factor where we are having very wet winters, which allow shrubs to grow. And then you have weeks of heat waves and hot, dry weather, which make all these very combustible in forests and vegetation. And the third factor is really strong winds, which allow fires to spread very rapidly and change direction with very little warning. These can create something which is called in firefighting slang, pyrocumulonimbus clouds, which are fire clouds that, you know, generate their own weather. They can have like powerful updrafts, and unpredictable winds can make these firefighting operations very difficult. Firefighters also speak about something called zombie fires, which is basically that the fire continued to burn underground without being visible. And then they can flare up several days or even weeks later. This happened in 2022. You know, there were big fires, and it took months, in some areas, years.
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5: You know, our suggestion is that investors look through that. But sure, is that something that could create some turbulence as it has over the last couple of quarters? Yes. And I think that is something that will continue to impact both supply and, memory cost and margins as you look over the next, several quarters. But we're taking the longer term approach. And again, you know, the key for us are the demand signals, which I think remain quite healthy. Look, we step back. You know, iPhone, which is a mature business, has now grown north of 20% the past, three quarters. And you've also now got a, resurgence in Mac as well, to help balance that. A services business, that's a, $100 billion business, growing, low double digits. So, we remain comfortable with the overall opportunity moving forward.
6: So let me play this out here. You mentioned the Mac products, and if Apple's able to kind of wade through this 100-year flood, as Tim Cook put it yesterday, kind of ominously here. It released this MacBook Neo, this low-end product, and I'm curious sort of what your takeaway is from the reception that's seen here over the course of the last quarter. I think that Apple for a long time was kind of pursuing the higher end of the marketplace. There was some resistance, I gather, from our reporting, Mark Gurman's reporting, to kind of going in that direction. But it does seem from the results we saw yesterday and the demand that you've been talking about here, it is a niche that they are well suited to fill.
5: Well, I think that's exactly right. I mean, they had basically seated share, to the Chromebook, market. And so Neo really opens up, a new opportunity for them. And they're going after that, right? And you're seeing that demonstrated in the numbers in the quarter with overall, Mac sales up, 27%. So again, really a nice resurgence there. And that's still facing supply constraints as well. That number probably would have been higher, without those constraints. And so, the combination of, Neo,

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3: This is Open Interest, and you're looking at the Principal Room. Coming up, an interview with Jersey Mike's CEO, Charlie Morrison. That's at 10:30 a.m. New York time. This is Bloomberg. The rebound continues with the Nasdaq trading at its highest level, or at least had its best day yesterday in about 3 months. The S&P only up about a quarter of 1%. Let's see what the sell side has to say this morning with your top calls for some of the analyst action. First up, Wall Street reacts to a disappointing outlook from Roblox. BMO downgrades the video game company, cuts its price target over 50%. They cited monetization challenges and weaker than expected guidance. Shares getting punished this morning, down 26%. Next up, Wall Street impressed with Rivian's upcoming mid-sized electric SUV.
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8: Well, that nominal GDP print probably speaks to ongoing health in corporate profits. As you know, corporate profits are coming off of...
9: It's got an AI overlay.
8: It does. But, you know, I would say that the issue with the AI... The CapEx boom continues, and the chair mentioned that yesterday. It's quite strong.
9: Right.
8: But a large component of that is imported. So the potential for it to create overheating domestic right. conditions seems a bit less to me compared with other CapEx cycles.
9: Did we, as an outlier yesterday, have the dollar finally break? Is this a moment where this shocking dollar resilience, even with higher rates, finally turns around and we get... with a lack of credibility, dollar weakness?
8: So I think the dollar is going to lose a little bit of interest rate support and has. Of course, the market has repriced, seeing that the Fed didn't act on the accumulated high level of inflation at the last two meetings. So the market's extrapolating that a bit forward in terms of the reaction function. But we also need to be cognizant of what other central banks are doing. So the ECB last week declined to hike and also...

0: can allow us to drive more value in any investment.
1: And we have a history of investing early in people, systems, and of course, institutions.
2: Hey, I got her a little something.
3: A little something, Dad?
4: Hi. Walt rolled his 401k accounts into an Empower IRA and planned for times like this. So I say, let a gramps be a gramps.
3: Okay, just promise me it doesn't make a lot of noise.
4: Get good at money so you can be a little bad. Empower.
5: Minutes into the last trading day of the week, we continue to rebound after the Nasdaq posted its best day in about 3 months. It's up 0.5%, supported by some of the earnings. I'll show you that in a second. Small caps having a more difficult day. That might be due to the fact that yields are moving higher today. Again, now up by 5 basis points. Really, since the Fed decision, we have seen some big swings in this bond market. No relief for the 30-year as it continues to trade at its highest, the yield since 2007. Brent crude adds to that pressure, up at $90 a barrel. We had big oil earnings, Chevron, Exxon. Chevron able to capitalize off the high oil prices. Exxon is not, hence why you get that difference. Amazon, huge AWS results, their best since 2021, the revenue growth that they've seen. Apple, supply chain issues weigh on them after they report earnings down 8.5%. Nvidia up 1%.
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8: Well, that nominal GDP print probably speaks to ongoing health in corporate profits. As you know, corporate profits are coming off of...
9: It's got an AI overlay.
8: It does. But, you know, I would say that the issue with the AI... The CapEx boom continues, and the chair mentioned that yesterday. It's quite strong.
9: Right.
8: But a large component of that is imported. So the potential for it to create overheating domestic right. conditions seems a bit less to me compared with other CapEx cycles.
9: Did we, as an outlier yesterday, have the dollar finally break? Is this a moment where this shocking dollar resilience, even with higher rates, finally turns around and we get... with a lack of credibility, dollar weakness?
8: So I think the dollar is going to lose a little bit of interest rate support and has. Of course, the market has repriced, seeing that the Fed didn't act on the accumulated high level of inflation at the last two meetings. So the market's extrapolating that a bit forward in terms of the reaction function. But we also need to be cognizant of what other central banks are doing. So the ECB last week declined to hike, and also stated a bit more of an open-ended path. So perhaps they will not fully meet the amount of tightening that's priced in. And other central banks might be sounding a bit circumspect. And we had the Bank of England this morning. They held rates. So the question to me is, you know, the Fed may have come across a bit more dovish than some people expected. But I think that this is a broader trend among central banks now.
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10: There are ETFs that you could get exposure, South Korea ETFs in general, because when you look at what these things were doing, SK Hynix and Samsung, initially they were 40-ish percent of the underlying index. So it's not, people like to talk about the Mag 7 or whatever mangoes or whatever term you want to come up with the large stocks in the U.S. and say it's over-concentrated. In South Korea, two stocks at one point in June were made up 60% of the index. I mean, we've never even come close to anything like that here in the U.S. So you end up with these leveraged products that kind of go haywire. The traders start using them, retail investors get heavily involved, and things go crazy. And the ADR listing here in the U.S. just kind of, you know, poured gasoline on that fire in some ways, you could say.
5: It doesn't help when there are stories in South Korea of retirees dipping into their pensions and putting them into leverage ETFs. And James, I wonder if for that reason, or maybe just a completely different market, a more liquid market, why we don't have the same conversations in the U.S., or maybe we do, about leverage ETFs and their impact on the market and what it means to retail investors. Have various regulatory forces also been looking at the huge amount of ETFs that have listed here that are leverage bets on single names?
10: Yeah, so the SEC has put out requests for comment on things that they're calling novel ETFs. I would say single stock ETFs fall into that. There's a lot of you know, pundit worry about these things impacting the market. I have written notes that say there are instances of some of these single stock ETFs impacting the underlying

0: But usually in small and mid-cap names, but nothing, it pales in comparison to what happened in South Korea. I mean, in South Korea in June, these single stock levered ETFs were the most traded ETFs in the entire market. That just doesn't happen here. Like, we're talking about tens of billions of dollars here and trading, hundreds of billions of dollars of trading here in the US in these leveraged ETF names. It still is not even coming close to touching, you know, the money that we see trading in things like the S&P 500 or the NASDAQ 100 ETFs. So the size and scale of what happened in South Korea and the fervor with which it grew is nothing compared to what we're seeing here in the U.S.
1: James, insightful as always. Thanks for joining us, James Seifert. And of course, tune into ETF IQ on Mondays, 12 p.m. New York time. Coming up in your hour two of open interest, Paisley Nardini of PNC Asset Management. Plus, we'll bring you some of my interview with Jersey Mike CEO Charlie Morrison after the company's trading debut. This is Bloomberg.
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5: We are long-term bullish on crypto. We believe in the asset class. We believe it's here to stay. What are we focusing on? The infrastructure layer. And so a couple of things that we announced this quarter, the Robinhood chain, fastest chain ever to hit 100 million transactions. We also launched the Robinhood Earn product. You can lend your crypto out in stablecoin and get 7%. So the asset class and the coins, it's great for customers. You want to provide access. It'll ebb and flow. I've been there 8 years. I've seen probably four different crypto winters. But if you invest in the technology and you invest in the infrastructure, we believe that's here to stay. And the Robinhood chain was a great example of that.
6: What's a typical, or who is a typical Robinhood investor? Maybe how has that changed?
5: Yeah, great question. So who is our median customer today?
6: Okay,
5: they tend to be 35 years old. They tend to be married, tend to be educated, extra discretionary income relative to the US, widely distributed across the US, not just a coastal product, one or two kids or a cat or a dog. Like, that is our prototypical customer. What they're doing is, as they're getting wealthier, they're using Robinhood for more and more of their products. So we announced Robinhood Banking last year, just hit 3 billion deposits, growing really, really nicely. Our customers also say to us, hey, I bank with Robinhood, even before we were a bank. That's how they thought about it. And so as they're getting wealthier, they want the same products everyone wants. Retirement assets, those are now up above 35 billion. They want ETFs. We just launched custodial accounts. I have a young daughter. She has an account on Robinhood. Trump accounts. We're now supporting all of the children.
6: Ah,
5: and so when I joined 8 years ago, the average age was around 27 or 28.
6: Oh.
5: We are growing with our customers. And so we always start with, what do our customers want? And then we build it for them. And as you do that, you start to see them consolidate more of their wealth.
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1: We are 30 minutes into your trading day. Welcome to Bloomberg Open Interest. I'm Danny Berger, alongside David Gura. Matt Miller is still off as this market rebounds after the end of big tech earnings. Coming up, the divide among them. Amazon gains on robust results while supply shortages hit Apple.
12: A deal by billionaire Ken Griffin's Citadel with situational awareness caps a dramatic week for the AI trade.
1: And as markets head into August, earnings season passes the halfway mark while geopolitical risks still linger. We begin, though, with any moment now, economic data crossing the terminal. We should be getting final readings for University of Michigan consumer sentiment It looks like those are just now starting to come in. With those numbers is Bloomberg's Michael McKee, our international economics and policy correspondent. Mike, what do you see?
13: Well, we see a little bit of additional confidence from the time the Michigan interim survey came out in the middle of the month. We're at 55.2 now.

0: euros.
1: Paisley, thank you so much for joining us this morning. Paisley Nardini of Simplify Asset Management. I think if you're going to learn a lesson, 24 is a good age to do it.
2: Yeah, sure. I wasn't betting tens of billions of dollars, but it is a good age to do it.
1: It is a good age. Not many 24-year-olds are. Let's get a check on your markets this morning. We're about 40 minutes into your trading day, and the rebound has now turned into selling.
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5: It's really a combination of different factors. Firstly, you know, we've seen repeated heat waves. We are at the fourth heat wave this year, and we're not even in August yet. So that's one thing. The temperatures are exceeding 40 degrees Celsius in many parts of France, but also in southern Europe, where you are seeing all these fires. There is also another factor where we are having very wet winters, which allow shrubs to grow. And then you have weeks of heat waves and hot, dry weather, which make all these very combustible in forests and vegetation. And the third factor is really strong winds, which allow fires to spread very rapidly and change direction with very little warning. These can create something which is called in firefighting slang, pyrocumulonimbus clouds, which are fire clouds that, you know, generate their own weather. They can have like powerful updrafts, and unpredictable winds can make these firefighting operations very difficult. Firefighters also speak about something called zombie fires, which is basically that the fire continue to burn underground without being visible. And then they can flare up several days or even weeks later. This happened in 2022. You know, there were big fires and it took months, in some areas years.
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8: 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We see the endless funds fueling the AI hype. While others follow the noise, we follow the money.
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10: Up-to-the-minute geopolitical news whenever and wherever it happens. I'm Jennifer Zapasadja in the Lesotho Highland, and this is Bloomberg.
2: Now to high interest, a look at what's making headlines around the world. The Caspian Pipeline Consortium could vote today to halt oil exports indefinitely after repeated tanker attacks in the Black Sea. The pipeline moves about 1.8 million barrels a day, which accounts for nearly 2% of global demand. Oil prices jumped on fears of tighter supplies, especially for Europe. Anthropic says three of its AI models accidentally hacked real organizations during security testing because the test environment was not fully locked down. The company found the issue after reviewing over 141,000 tests, says the public versions of Claude were not involved, and is now tightening its safeguards to prevent it from happening again. And it is a dramatic unwind in the AI trade. Wunderkind Leopold Aschenbrenner's hedge fund hammered by margin calls, forcing billions of dollars in tech stock sales. The firm also exploring selling part of its prized Anthropic stake to raise cash, but scrapped those plans. Ken Griffin bought most of its public stock portfolio, allowing it to keep its private AI investments. The photo of Aschenbrenner that you see here from the website For Our Posterity. Daniel.
1: Just think that he looks like Max Verstappen in that photo.
2: Yes, very true.
1: I don't know why that's relevant at all, but just came to my mind. Anyway, let's get more with Bloomberg Chief Wall Street Correspondent Sri Natarajan about the things that matter and not what famous race car driver Leopold might look like. So can we just discuss how we even got here? How we got to a place where a 24-year-old had such a hold not only in the money he managed, but maybe the entirety of the market, that the machinations of situational awareness seem to have been enough to cause rallying and selling at this point.
0: And this is what we were just discussing, Danny. There are echoes of some things that are really new and part of this new modern financial markets ecosystem, and some things that are just as old as time. You have a 24-year-old who's gone through, after graduating from Columbia University as a 19-year-old, through the FTX world, the world of Sam Bankman-Fried, through OpenAI, and had to be fired from there, and there was a contentious departure from OpenAI, to becoming the Nostradamus of AI, suddenly hailed as a know-it-all in the AI world. And then you have a situation where you have a hedge fund titan rising out of Silicon Valley. How often does that happen? That is all brand new, and that is all tied to this great giant AI trade that we've been in and we will be in for the foreseeable future. But the other parts, when you think about the fact that it was a concentrated book and lots of leverage, that's been a story for a very, very long time. The images that flash through your mind are Bill Huang, LTCM. Go back over a century and you have Jesse Livermore from before the Great Depression. So these things have been standard parts of the financial markets. These stories repeat themselves every few years, and that's what seems to be happening. Leopold had built up a great following with his picks. Every stock that he touched seemed to be moving higher, and as the markets turned, it left him in a precarious position because of the reliance on leverage.
2: There's a cyclicality to this. I imagine there'll be a lot of investors kind of looking at this, wondering what happened here. So you lay out his biography so masterfully here, but I would think that maybe if you were an alumni of the FTX world, as you put it, there might be some stink on you, but there might be people who want to have some aversion to doing business with you. I said this at the top of the show or before it began. How does a guy of this age, with this experience, amass the amount of money and investment that he did? How rare is that, and sort of what does that tell us just about the general marketplace here that he was able to do that?
0: But then everything in today's marketplace is rare and unprecedented, and something we haven't seen before, right? Here is someone who, like, how many AI-educated natives exist out there? You won't find them in the crowd that's 40 plus. It is the younger folks who will be doing that, and this is someone who sort of started out in the open AI world, lived in that group. He's getting married to the chief of staff at Anthropic this weekend. So you know that these are embedded folks who have been embedded in the growth of this AI world, and people who are trying to tease out where it goes. And if you go back to the fact that he wrote that big 2024 post about titled Situational Awareness that laid out the bull case for AI.
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17: Look, Tom, it's got to be how they're going to invest around tech, right? Do we buy chips? Do we not? Do we buy memory? Do we not? With the volatility that we're seeing in these markets, I think that's going to be the biggest conversation people are having. And really and truly, we need to be tactical. It's what we're doing for our investors. There is so much going on underneath the surface right now,
16: right?
17: Even though you got a VIX that's like an 18 handle, the correlations are not high in anything except energy and utilities. You don't have high correlations, so stock picking is important.
16: Bloomberg Money question then. We'll do that at 12 noon today. Mm-hmm. Victoria Fernandez, what does it mean for rebalancing? Do you less rebalance and let tech go, or do you have increased scrutiny on rebalancing a portfolio?
17: I think it's going to be more of the latter, Tom, and I think that's because of what we're talking about in regards to these correlations. I mean, every day a stock can change, right? I mean, we've seen that with Microsoft. We've seen it with SK Hynix. We've seen it with a ton of names. You have to be able to be tactical. So little bites at the apple is what we're saying. Don't go in and make big bets because it can turn around the next day and kind of bite you in the rear. So little bits and pieces here and there. When the stock comes down, add a little bit to your portfolio. When it runs high, say thank you very much, take some profits off the table. That's what we're doing for our clients. I think that's the best way to approach this volatility we're seeing in the tech sector.
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0: It is clear that going into Wednesday night, this was an all hands on deck moment. They were trying to figure out what is the best way to raise money. Remember, so far, we haven't heard of any banks having suffered losses. This is very different from what happened with Archegos and Bill Huang in 2021, which basically wiped out Credit Suisse, if you had to extrapolate what happened there. In this case, the banks haven't lost money. The sense we are getting when we talk to bankers and his various primes is, in the last several months, they had been tightening their margin requirements. They had excess cash from him that they could call on, and that's what they did. They didn't lose money, but it still meant that situational awareness. The firm had to raise money to meet these calls, and they were looking at all options, potentially selling their private stake, potentially selling a good chunk of their Anthropic stake, which has gone up in value so much. But ultimately, they decided to sell a big chunk of their public equity portfolio because they got the right kind of bid. We know Millennium was looking at it. Jane Street was looking at it. But at the end of the day, it was Ken Griffin's Citadel that came through. And this is not a first-time play for Ken Griffin and Citadel. They did it back before the financial crisis with Amaranth, with Sowood Capital, that distressed credit fund back in July 2007. We saw shades of that during the Melvin Capital disaster. So this is a tried and tested strategy for Citadel. It seems to work really well for them. And in this case, it might have actually helped what was looking like a mediocre July for them turned into something much better.
1: I just hope Leopold has a good wedding planner because that man is doing no work getting ready for this weekend.
0: One thing you can be certain of is he won't have to skimp on the shrimp cocktail.
18: There we go.
1: This is a great point, Sri. Thank you so much for joining. Bloomberg Sri Natarajan. Coming up, we're going to hear part of my conversation with the Jersey Mike CEO.
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2: An early rebound this morning turns to selling for this market as the S&P down about 0.25%. The Nasdaq not faring as poorly. The Russell 2000 is down 1%, which might give you a hint of why we had this turn. Perhaps we felt confident that Ken Griffin was stepping in to support this equity market buying. Situational awareness is fun. However, now yields are moving considerably higher, about 5 basis points for the 10-year yield. So we reignite the pressure on this market. So a lot of those names that got relief are selling anew. Apple down 9% after their earnings. Amazon up 15% after their earnings. Two earnings from Chevron and Exxon. And Novo Nordisk missing on a clinical trial. Coming up on the show, we're going to hear from the Jersey Mike's CEO.
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6: Let's widen our focus and talk to Eleanor Saylor-Jolydon, who's co-head of global and Swiss equity over at Union Bancaire Privé and joins us now. Oil prices have been creating a lot of volatility recently. The tech trade has been creating a lot of volatility. Are you assuming that that carries on for the rest of the year, over the next few months, or, you know, we're on the last day of July? Is it behind us?
7: I think what we've seen over the reporting season so far has been very strong earnings result. The market was not entirely expecting, when you see to what extent certain companies have been able to beat expectations. There was a lot of hope going into July, a lot of growing questions against that hope as regards the monetization, the success story of AI going through. And there was what I think one can expect when there is a completely transformative technology, very, very high expenditure behind that technology, a pause for thought in markets, which happened. And there may be perhaps a more critical, a more informed look going forward, which is, again, more based on earnings than has perhaps been the case in the more recent months, quarters.
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2: Fresh off of its $1 billion IPO, Jersey Mike's slumped in its trading debut. Shares fell by 6%, but are trying to rebound this morning, now down for a total of 3.33% over the past 2 days. I spoke with the company's CEO, Charlie Morrison, on the floor of the New York Stock Exchange yesterday.
18: I think it's a great time to IPO Jersey Mike's. This is a brand that's been built over many, many years. We have a rich history of over 70 years. The last 20 years alone, the only brand that can cite 20 consecutive years of positive same-store sales growth. We've been able to navigate the choppy waters over many, many, many times through our cycle. Even this year, year to date, same-store sales continue to grow. We've seen sequential improvement from quarter one to quarter two, exiting quarter two at 2.3% same-store sales growth, most of that driven by traffic. So it's a great time to bring this brand to the market. We can deal with some of the challenges that are in there, but really it's for the long term.
2: So the fundamentals look good heading into this, but was there ever a banker that was thinking, hey, Charlie, maybe now's not the time. Maybe we need to wait for calmer waters?
18: Not at all.
2: They told
18: not
2: you full
18: all.
2: Steam ahead?
18: Yeah, this is a brand that's really well built for the public markets.
2: What about the pricing? Because shares have fallen, initially down 8.7%. They've come back, of course, now down only about 4%. What do you think of the pricing? Was the pricing off, perhaps, and that's why we're falling? Today, maybe valuation's a little bit too pricey, richly priced, rather?
18: No, I don't think it has anything to do with the pricing. I think the market's been a little choppy over the last few days, trying to find its place. Again, we're not looking at today's price. We're not worried about this. We're worried about the long term and continuing to do what we do well, which is grow restaurants, grow our same-store sales growth, continue to deliver great value for our shareholders, and we know they're going to win over the long term.
2: Let's talk about the long term, because now with IPO proceeds in hand, mm-hmm. what do you want to do with them? What are the opportunities for growth that you're going to be pursuing?
18: Well, I mean, we're a brand that is an asset-light model, so we're 99% franchise. We generate a lot of cash. We carry some debt. We're using the primary proceeds just to pay down our debt a little bit, so we get down below 4.5 times our EBITDA, and that's okay. Over time, we really will use our cash to return that capital back to shareholders, which is very much the common practice in a business like ours, and that'll be the continued pace over time.
2: I know one of the growth strategies that you're pursuing is international expansion. You have big plans for the UK specifically. I know the market. I lived there for a while, for about 6 years. They do eat at Subways, so they know sandwiches. Quality might vary there, but they love like a Tesco's meal deal where they get, you know, a sandwich and a bag of crisps, as they would call it, for £4. How do you convince them, and how are you certain that a British audience would like a Jersey Mike's?
18: Well, we know people all over the world enjoy sandwiches and sub sandwiches. Certainly the market's been well established. What they don't know is the authenticity of how to really deliver a deli style sandwich the right way, the way we do it here at Jersey Mike's. That's been part of who we are for the last 50 years. It's exactly what we're going to bring to the UK. We're going to bring the brand in its full force to the UK. And look, we have a hot sub option as well. So our cheesesteaks, our hot subs, other products will be anchored on the menu. And we're going to do it in a high quality way. People want that kind of quality and authenticity.
2: Anything new for the
18: Brits? I mean, one little thing, maybe we might bring salted beef to the protein mix and lineup. We know that's a big fan favorite overseas in the UK. And so you might see that change, but otherwise it's going to be authentically what we've been all about at Jersey Mike's.
2: I also love this subtle dig of they know subs out there, but like maybe not the real deli style. Charlie, elsewhere here in the U.S., there has been this real concern about the outbreak of Psilocybin and the concern about iceberg lettuce. I know a lot of the majority of Jersey Mike's subs use iceberg lettuce. Is your supply chain affected at all?
18: We are not. We're not affected at all. In fact, we do buy whole head iceberg lettuce, but we buy it from primarily Salinas, California this time of year, none from Mexico. We actually take very good care of that product. We bring it in a whole head fashion. We peel the outer leaves off, wash it carefully, and actually shred it for our customers right there. And so we don't see any risk associated. That hasn't impacted our business.
2: It maybe hasn't impacted your supply chain. Chipotle said the same thing. We source it somewhere else. But yesterday they pointed out it has impacted sales because the psychological concerns. Are consumers pushing back or maybe at least not asking for lettuce on their sandwiches?
18: Well, every one of our sandwiches can be customized because we make it to order right in front of you. And so if a customer wants to opt out of the lettuce, that's fine with us. We'll accommodate that.
2: Have they been?
18: And not really. We've been eating them for the last 2 weeks on the road. We've been enjoying them. I think customers understand that the supply chain moves very quickly. The product's probably out of the supply chain and everything's fine.
2: The credit card and debit card data that the Bloomberg team tracks does show a little bit of slowing in July for Jersey Mike's. Certainly still growing, but a slowdown in that growth. What accounts for that then if it's not the lettuce of it all?
18: Well, I think there's a lot going on in the marketplace right now. I wouldn't look to any 1 or 2 weeks as indicative. Lots of things kind of ebb and flow, and too often you can get too much data that'll point to two different things, but right now we haven't seen much.
2: So summer sales have been strong, maybe besides a little bit of July?
18: Yeah, we haven't talked about anything about this particular quarter at this point. We certainly saw strong performance in the first quarter, sequentially improving in the second quarter. We exited the second quarter on a strong note as well. And so we're going to continue to play our game and execute a game plan plan that is going to drive long-term sustainable same-store sales growth.
2: So I hate to do this to you, and I hope you don't check your social media mentions, but if you just look up Jersey Mike's, there is just a wide swath of people who say, oh, since, you know, the Blackstone PE overlords came in, they've changed the sandwiches. They have, you know, shrunk in size. People love to complain that, like, PE comes and ruins their favorite sandwiches. Charlie, can you say here definitively, have the sandwiches changed at all, quality or otherwise?
18: Not at all.
2: Since you came into the helm?
18: Not at all. That's just hype in social media. They like to pick on people for that reason. We haven't done nothing. I mean, I've been involved almost as long as Blackstone has. We haven't changed a thing. Why would we? This brand has grown 20 consecutive years, positive same-store sales growth. We don't need to change the menu. We enjoy one of the lowest food costs in the industry. Our franchisees have some of the highest cash-on-cash returns in the industry. They want to grow and build more stores, and they're going to do that. And so no need to change anything. We love this brand. We love the way we deliver the product, and we're going to continue to do it that way for a long time to come.
2: On the cost, because generally this market, if you track the macro data, things like dairy, meats, the prices have been rising. Mm-hmm. How have you been accounting for that? How do you keep your margins?
18: Well, we have a very diverse lineup in our menu in terms of the proteins that we offer. So beef, chicken, pork, different products all within our menu. And we're able to balance that over time. So as one is high, like beef prices today, we focus on other parts of our business. And we've been able to maintain that over time. We also have a very scaled supply chain, over 3,000 restaurants strong. We buy in very high volumes and are able to hand that back to our franchisees in the form of a very low food cost, around 27% of sales, which is industry leading.
2: How about prices? Are you able to use that as a lever to charge more prices for higher prices for your sandwiches?
18: Certainly over time, we do take price. Our long-term algorithm is low single-digit same-store sales growth for this business. That will be equally balanced between price and transaction growth. We err towards transaction growth. That's really how you grow the health of the business over time. We've taken some price as we've seen commodity inflation, not nearly as much as some other brands, and that, quite frankly, is what's been fueling our growth this year and years prior compared to the rest of the concepts out there.
2: Part of my conversation there with the Jersey Mike's CEO, Charlie Morrison, the shares did ultimately end down. A lot of the trading community just pointed to the fact that they priced at a really rich premium. Wingstop, which he used to run, their valuation was about 2x as much. But, I mean, you just hear the CEO, he's very confident. We haven't been hit by the lettuce. Everything's fine. We haven't changed the sandwiches. So why not price as richly as they did?
19: We can talk about the debut more, but I have to ask you about the salted beef. Do you think that's going to be successful?
2: So usually
19: this is a popular...
2: It is, but not in sandwich form. They usually eat it in a bagel form, which I have a lot of opinions about because their bagels are disgusting. And I'm going to get angry mail from Brits who are watching this right now. I don't know. I can't see people eating a salt beef. They're cold, by the way.
19: Okay,
2: so they're a cold sandwich of roasted beef smothered in bright yellow mustard. So maybe, I don't know. I wouldn't eat it.
19: Going back to the debut itself... your sense is sort of we're going to see more debuts like this going forward. We were talking about it yesterday. We've had this kind of big tech IPOs thus far, SK Hynix, ADR. I mean, this is like a departure. This is
2: it
19: like
2: is.
19: A very consumer-focused
2: And we saw Reformation yesterday, too. They had a little bit of better success, only up half of 1%. But I think Bailey put it well, Bailey Lipschultz, our IPO reporter, that there is this slim window of getting out before we have a summer lull. You want to get out into the market, and especially if you're private equity and you've had a CEO in the form of John Gray who says, this is the year of the IPO. Jersey Mike's, of course, Blackstone-backed. You want to show this market, yep, it's the year of the IPO. So we're going full force ahead, even though we have seen a lot of the restaurant category stocks falling this year.
19: His comments to you about the sandwich is not changing, getting a lot of traction. I mean, I haven't eaten there enough to know the contrast. Like, I've had subs from there, but I couldn't say definitively have they changed.
2: This is my problem, too. I couldn't come in with scientific evidence.
19: Couldn't push back.
2: Exactly, which is...
19: I mean, you could push back, but you couldn't push back with, like,
2: exactly, which shame on me, because as a journalist, I should have done my due diligence and eaten as many Jersey Mike subs and subs in general as I could before this. But social media is lit up off the back of these comments, and the majority of them, because people who comment tend to be angry or saying, I sure trust the PE guy who says that PE makes no difference at all.
19: This is when I miss Matt Miller and feel like a poor substitute, because I think like he knows them all by number. Like he's a real, I think, devoted
2: Jersey Mike's
19: fan.
2: I'd be like, I want that with Mike's Way, which is, I think, vinegar and
19: stuff,
2: oil.
19: A lot of, yeah.
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21: On the latest edition of the Wall Street Week podcast, we talk with the woman who negotiated for Canada to come up with the current USMCA. Chrystia Freeland gives us her perspective from north of the border on the latest round of Trump tariffs, specifically directed at her home country. What's the best way to negotiate with President Trump over tariffs? Accommodate or retaliate?
22: Something that I never thought I would see in my lifetime is that we are now seeing that more Canadians see the United States as a threat than China. Canadians, for the first time in this polling, see China as a more reliable partner than the United States. Communist, authoritarian China, a country that just a few years ago illegally imprisoned two innocent Canadians, ironically, to punish Canada for honoring our extradition treaty with the United States. Yet this country, Canadians feel, is more reliable and trustworthy than the United States.
23: You wrote a piece about this problem of accommodation versus retaliation in dealing with the Trump administration on trade. If indeed the Canadian government decided we have to go the retaliation route, what sorts of levers does it have?
22: I do think that the lesson that the Trump administration is teaching the world, that the only countries that ultimately get to a good place with this administration are countries that stand strong. You know, I think the best approach to this administration is do not escalate. Don't look for a fight. If you can find an area to agree on, that's great. But do not back down.
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2: This is Open Interest, and you're looking at the Principal Room. Coming up, an interview with the CFO of Chevron. That's at 3:30 p.m. New York time on the close. This is Bloomberg.
29: Brent moves higher after Iran said it stopped two tankers and forced four others to change course in the Strait of Hormuz. We're going to get the latest now from Bloomberg Washington correspondent Tyler Kendall, who is at the White House. Tyler, we heard from the president this morning talking about the war in the Middle East. Just going to quote a bit from an interview that he gave to Fox Business a little earlier today. He said, quote, "It's going well. All you can do is keep winning, then eventually something will happen. We're hitting them hard, knocking them out for a loop. So we saw on Wednesday the president making good on his promise that he would do that. We saw those attacks. I'm curious what's developed since, and you see this news from the IRGC that they've stopped these ships and diverted a few others or caused a few others to go in a different direction here. What is the state of play here on this Friday?
0: Well, David, at this point, it feels like we're in a cycle of escalation when it comes to retaliatory strikes. And Iran really giving us no public indication, at least, that they're willing to let up their leverage when it comes to the Strait of Hormuz. Iranian state media characterizing these vessels as violating tankers because they very likely were using that U.S. coordinated route that hugs the coast of Oman instead of that corridor that would get them closer to the Iranian coast. And we have this statement from the IRGC saying that it has advised all companies and insurers to, quote, ignore CENTCOM's announcements. Now, we have to keep in mind that earlier this week, there was a proposal put on the table by Oman that had said that both countries could share equal jurisdiction over the Strait of Hormuz by utilizing that so-called middle passage, but Iran ultimately rejected that. Now, we can say there's been some positive indications in the data, at least when it does come to commercial flows, though it has remained effectively stalled.

0: firefighting slang, pyrocumulonimbus clouds, which are fire clouds that, you know, generate their own weather. They can have like powerful updrafts, and unpredictable winds can make these firefighting operations very difficult. Firefighters also speak about something called zombie fires, which is basically that the fire continued to burn underground without being visible, and then they can flare up several days or even weeks later. This happened in 2022. You know, there were big fires, and it took months, in some areas, years.
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2: Any FIFA competitions which would start with next summer's Women's World Cup in Brazil, include the Men's World Cup. Without Europe, I mean, we just saw Spain win the World Cup. They've won 7 out of the last 10. Without Europe, you don't really have a World Cup. Since then, we've seen CONCACAF, which represents North America, Central America, the Caribbean, has 35 voting members, come out and say they reject this plan. The Asian Federation has, the Asian Conference has 46 members. They've said they reject it. That's enough to lampoon it. There's 211 members. More than half now have come out and said they're against it. However, how members actually vote when the day comes, FIFA says they're going to continue a consultation process, and the vote's not set to happen until September 19th, so there could be some twists in the road.
3: Talk to me about Gianni Infantino, ubiquitous at the World Cup, at every game I seem to watch. He's up for re-election, going unopposed. Talk a bit about that. I mean, there's been a lot of reporting over the many years on FIFA and the way that it's governed here, but talk about the hold that he has on this organization, the confidence that he has that he can get something like this through.
2: Yeah, it's pretty spectacular to come off of this World Cup, which was a massive commercial success, arguably the biggest sporting event in the history of the world, made about $10 billion in revenue. He comes off of that, and he's looks like he's going to cruise to re-election in March, and then just this week says, I've got this plan that he, according to a lot of the federations, he never told them what he was up to. He was talking with JP Morgan Chase and others in the background, comes out with this, and now it looks like he could be in real trouble. I mean, the way it has traditionally worked is FIFA parcels out money from all that $10 billion from the World Cup and so on is parceled out to the 211 member associations, and as long as that spigot continues to flow, they continue to support the leadership. But now with this mutiny on his hands, it's really going to be interesting to see if he can hold on.
4: Again, it's always important to reflect back on the idea that FIFA is a nonprofit, and that's how this organization is set up. Even so, you saw a World Cup with an expanded tournament, more teams coming in, thus more games, and Infantino talking about doing even more in the next World Cup. You had hydration breaks, which he said was to protect the players, but allowed them to conveniently run ads during it. To what degree is sort of the charade of nonprofit sort of falling by the wayside, that this is an entity that is making serious money and becoming commercialized by the tournament?
2: Yeah, it's interesting that I spoke with somebody who used to be in governance at FIFA and said that basically the way to think of this is a multinational corporation with a monopoly on football. And so they can kind of do what they want. It was already moving, as you say, in a direction of profit maximization. This move to bring in private investors is really just turning up the dial on that, allowing them to cash in on that. But that seems to be a step too far, at least for some members. So it's possible that Infantino has sort of overplayed his hand here. But even if they don't go forward with this, you will continue to have a framework where the real business of FIFA is putting on these lucrative international tournaments and then sort of is parceling out the revenue to its membership.
3: All right, great to see you. Thank you for the update. Ira Boudway joining us here on set in New York. And now take a quick look here at what's ahead for markets in the week ahead. On Monday, we're going to get earnings from Palantir, along with ISM manufacturing data. On Tuesday, SpaceX set to deliver its first earnings report, and we're going to get results from AMD as well, plus Jolt's and durable goods numbers. On Wednesdays, earnings from Disney, plus ISM services and ADP employment data. Thursday, Warner Brothers Discovery earnings and another round of jobless claims. And then on Friday, the much-awaited July payrolls report. Of course, in light of what happened this week, Danny, with the Federal Reserve, the importance of this data even more paramount than it usually is, and I know it'll be closely scrutinized by policymakers.
4: Well, although this is a Fed that sort of emphasized the problem is not employment right now, it is inflation. We care about PCE, but maybe next year we won't be using PCE as the measure.
3: We'll see what the task force says.
4: I personally am really interested in what Warner Brothers has to say in their earnings, because the Skydance Warner Brothers Paramount deal has now been put on pause until next year as these court cases start to happen. So
3: paying a sizable monthly fee all the while.
4: Oh, yeah. The Ellisons on the hook for quite a chunky change. And I'm really excited for this weekend. What do you got on deck?
3: As I said, Tom Nides is going to be there. A good focus on geopolitics. But, of course, given what we saw over the course, there'll be plenty on markets and the economy as well.
4: Thank you so much for joining
3: me. Thank you for having me.
4: Really fantastic to have you. That is Bloomberg Open Interest. Enjoy the rest of your Friday.
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10: Well, that nominal GDP print probably speaks to ongoing health in corporate profits. As you know, corporate profits are coming off of...
9: It's got an AI overlay.
10: It does, but you know, I would say that the issue with the AI... The CapEx boom continues, and the chair mentioned that yesterday. It's quite strong.
9: Right.
10: But a large component of that is imported. So the potential for it to create overheating domestic conditions seems a bit less to me compared with other CapEx cycles.
9: Did we, as an outlier yesterday, have the dollar finally break? Is this a moment where this shocking dollar resilience, even with higher rates, finally turns around and we get... with a lack of credibility, dollar weakness?
10: So I think the dollar is going to lose a little bit of interest rate support and has. Of course, the market has repriced, seeing that the Fed didn't act on the accumulated high level of inflation at the last two meetings. So the market's extrapolating that a bit forward in terms of the reaction function. But we also need to be cognizant of what other central banks are doing. So the ECB last week declined to hike, and also stated a bit more of an open-ended path, so perhaps they will not fully meet the amount of tightening that's priced in. And other central banks might be sounding a bit circumspect. And we had the Bank of England this morning. They held rates. So the question to me is, you know, the Fed may have come across a bit more dovish than some people expected, but I think that this is a broader trend among central banks now.
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17: This is Bloomberg Tech. Coming up, Tim Cook's final Apple earnings call as CEO. It's a story of supply crunches, demand misreads, and a tough outlook. Plus, Amazon shares roaring on AI progress, big spending, and accelerating cloud growth. And after OpenAI's breaches, it's now Anthropic's turn, with the company saying its AI models breached three organizations during cybersecurity tests. We have the details. Technology earnings and a very big reaction in stocks. Apple is on track for its biggest drop since March of 2020. Amazon is on track for its biggest jump since April of 2012. Let's get the stories. Bloomberg's Ryan Vasilika is with us. And let's start with Apple. Everything we need to know about Tim Cook's final quarter as CEO of Apple. Well, I think the major takeaway from Apple's report was how much the increase in memory prices is really starting to weigh on the company. They talked a lot about component shortages. People have been very concerned that the memory issue is going to really eat into their margins, potentially eat into demand. But as we talked about a couple of days ago, the stock hadn't really been reflecting a lot of these concerns going into the report. It had a very strong month going into it. I think just as part of the overall anti-AI sentiment. Now it does seem like that has flipped again, and people

0: Positive results observed in 74% of patients. Strong insider buying from the CEO and board members. Anixa Biosciences, NASDAQ ANIX.
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5: Look, Tom, it's got to be how they're going to invest around tech, right? Do we buy chips? Do we not? Do we buy memory? Do we not? With the volatility that we're seeing in these markets, I think that's going to be the biggest conversation people are having. And really and truly, we need to be tactical. It's what we're doing for our investors. There is so much going on underneath the surface right now.
4: Right.
5: Even though you've got a VIX that's like an 18 handle, the correlations are not high in anything except energy and utilities. You don't have high correlations, so stock picking is important.
4: Bloomberg money question then. We'll do that at 12 noon today. Mm-hmm. Victoria Fernandez, what does it mean for rebalancing? Do you less rebalance and let tech go, or do you have increased scrutiny on rebalancing a portfolio?
5: I think it's going to be more of the latter, Tom. And I think that's because of what we're talking about in regards to these correlations. I mean, every day a stock can change, right? I mean, we've seen that with Microsoft. We've seen it with SK Hynix. We've seen it with a ton of names. You have to be able to be tactical. So little bites at the apple is what we're saying. Don't go in and make big bets because it can turn around the next day and kind of bite you in the rear. So little bits and pieces here and there. When the stock comes down, add a little bit to your portfolio. When it runs high, say thank you very much, take some profits off the table. That's what we're doing for our clients. I think that's the best way to approach this volatility we're seeing in the tech sector.
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6: Moonshot has been able to use that to build out this model. We also, of course, had the White House, Mike Kratsios, saying that they believe they're also accessing Grace Blackwell chips, even more advanced chips from NVIDIA.
7: We're just showing that sort of communication from Alibaba on what they are denying and what they're not. I guess that, you know, it's worth a discussion, Peter, of what we don't know, right? For a long time, we've been asking about how many NVIDIA chips are actually going into China? Are Chinese firms using this technology outside of the United States and outside of China? Pose some of those questions for us.
6: Yeah, it's a complicated picture, and we do have this shifting regime of export regulations that's affected a bunch of this. NVIDIA is not allowed to sell its most advanced chips, the Blackwell chips, into China right now. What we have seen in the past is they were able to sell a number of the Hopper generation of chips, some of the earlier generations of chips. More recently, the U.S. signed off on NVIDIA selling those H200s into China. That would be a pretty advanced chip for many of these companies to use, including Moonshot and DeepSeek, but Beijing has pushed back on that idea that domestic companies should use those chips. It would prefer to continue building out its own semiconductor industry, particularly supporting companies like Huawei and Cambricon in particular. So if you are using H200 chips, that would be, it's possible from the U.S. standpoint within China, but there would be a little bit of pushback from Beijing if you're using H200 chips that they would prefer you not use at this point. Just to flag one other loophole here, It is still entirely possible, entirely legal for Chinese companies to access all of NVIDIA's chips outside of the country. They can go to Southeast Asia and they can get access to some of these chips, including the H200s there. That's not forbidden in any case. This is a loophole that some of the China hawks have wanted to close for a long period of time, but at least at this period of time, you can't still access there.
7: We have a Bloomberg Terminal client just send me an IB and make a point that's in the story that, you know, Alibaba is one of Moonshot's biggest investors. And of course, they're also competitors. I'd go away and read it. Bloomberg's Peter Elstrom, thank you very much indeed. Anthropic says its AI models broke out of a closed testing environment and breached three outside organizations. Anthropic said it made the discovery after reviewing its own cybersecurity tests following OpenAI's announcement of a similar incident. Let's get the latest with Bloomberg's Patrick Howell O'Neill, one of the most read stories, unsurprisingly, on Bloomberg. Tell me everything that we're reporting right now.
8: Yeah, happy to be here. So as you mentioned, Anthropic began an internal review of their cybersecurity tests after the Hugging Face incident was disclosed a little over a week ago, and discovered that in three instances, their models, which were conducting their own internal tests, had broke out and had hacked three external organizations. I think it raises a ton of really interesting and important questions about these AI companies' abilities to control, understand, and monitor these models, and especially the fact that it took, in at least one case, 3 months for Anthropic to discover right. what had happened, which just raises questions about the ability to really see what's going on.
7: Right. Patrick, in the Anthropic case, we don't know who the three companies are, right? But we do know that there was a connection to the internet escaping the sandboxed environment. Go over all that real quick.
8: That's right. So there's an important distinction to be drawn here. In the recent OpenAI case, which is obviously drawing a lot of comparisons, OpenAI's model discovered novel vulnerabilities and hacked its way out of its environment. In the Anthropic case, there was a human misconfiguration that allowed internet access for the model. And therefore, the model thought that everything it had accessed, at least at the beginning, was part of the test. And this is something that Anthropic is really insistent on, because they're positioning this as primarily a human error or a human series of errors as opposed to an AI error.
7: I invited Anthropic on the show. They said no. Bloomberg's Patrick Howe-O'Neill, thank you very much indeed. Coming up, situational awareness. An investor in companies tied to the AI boom saw its assets plunge from $45 billion to 10. We have the details. 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
15: We are long-term bullish on crypto. We believe in the asset class. We believe it's here to stay. What are we focusing on? The infrastructure layer. And so a couple of things that we announced this quarter: the Robinhood chain, fastest chain ever to hit 100 million transactions. We also launched the Robinhood Earn product. You can lend your crypto out on stablecoin and get 7%. So the asset class and the coins, it's great for customers. You want to provide access. It'll ebb and flow. I've been there 8 years. I've seen probably four different crypto winters. But if you invest in the technology and you invest in the infrastructure, we believe that's here to stay. And the Robinhood chain was a great example of that.
16: What's a typical, or who is a typical Robinhood investor? Maybe how has that changed?
15: Yeah, great question. So who is our median customer today?
16: They
15: tend to be 35 years old. They tend to be married, tend to be educated, extra discretionary income relative to the U.S., widely distributed across the U.S., not just a coastal product, one or two kids, or a cat or a dog. That is our prototypical customer. What they're doing is, as they're getting wealthier, they're using Robinhood for more and more of their products. So we announced Robinhood Banking last year, just hit 3 billion deposits, growing really, really nicely. Our customers also say to us, hey, I bank with Robinhood, even before we were a bank. That's how they thought about it. And so as they're getting wealthier, they want the same products everyone wants. Retirement assets, those are now up above 35 billion. They want ETFs. We just launched custodial accounts. I have a young daughter. She has an account on Robinhood. Trump accounts. We're now supporting all of the children.
16: Ah,
15: and so when I joined 8 years ago, the average age was

0: pretty much flat on the NASDAQ 100, and in the chip space, pretty much flat on the Philadelphia Semiconductor Index as well. We are halfway through the program. That means it is halftime. The city of San Francisco looking beautiful this Friday. Stay with us. This is Bloomberg Tech.
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8: For more on these market moves, senior portfolio manager at Al Dhabi Capital, Rashmi Garg, is with us now. Investors have focused in on CapEx for the past couple of quarters. Looking forward when it comes to the AI trade, to hyperscalers, what comes next? What do investors start looking at now?
9: So what we saw in these past couple of earnings season was that CapEx was being punished. If you are incurring higher CapEx, then investors did not necessarily like it because what they demanded was an answer to how this is going to be monetized. We saw that the higher CapEx necessarily does not mean that it is impacting the profitability of these companies or it is impacting the ability to monetize these expenses. I mean, we did see very strong growth. Whether we look at Microsoft or whether we look at Amazon in the cloud divisions. Amazon also mentioned that their AI chips business is doing very well. Overall, yeah, there is the ability to monetize AI, and AI is a huge force. I mean, if you look at our lives today, compare it to 2 years ago, I'm sure all of us have been using some form of AI in our daily lives, in our work. So definitely this is a force to contend with, and we are strong believers.
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0: Welcome back to Bloomberg Tech. Earnings in the world of tech is the big story, but I thought let's take a beat this Friday and look at the NASDAQ 100. On the week, modestly lower, 0.4%. In semiconductors, on the stocks, we're down 4% on the week, and there's just been so much news flow. Remember, the week started with concerns about circular financing and NVIDIA, and we've kind of ended the week with pretty upbeat picture of capital expenditures in the world of AI, largely through Amazon's lens. But Apple, wow, that was a bit of a surprise, their management of the supply chain. Apple's on track for its biggest drop since March of 2020 on an outlook for the September quarter that was below expectations, but disclosure of some mismanagement of the supply chain. And one would not expect to say that about Apple in Tim Cook's final earnings call. Then there's Amazon, on track for its biggest jump since 2012. Incredible cloud growth and a lot of AI momentum. Let's talk about earnings. Apple, Amazon, and how it's all going. Joining us now is Laffer Tengler Investments CEO and COO Nancy Tengler. And let me tell you, on a Friday, we have to go through all of it. There's no one better. Let's start with Amazon. You know, you know both companies well, and you have, for the firm and for your clients, you know, a clear strategy that involves both of them. Was there one single thing with Amazon that just jumped out at you and thought, yep, we've got this one right?
12: Yeah, Ed, we started adding it to our value portfolio and actually used proceeds from Apple earlier this week to continue that addition. It has been trading like a value stock. And what we knew was CEO Jassy understands how to roll out new technologies, as he was kind of the father of AWS. So our bet has been on him. It was our stock of the year. It didn't look so good until yesterday and today, or today mostly. But yes, effectively, what we believe is that the company is in a position to monetize the CapEx spend. And that's been the big concern on Wall Street. So, you know, there's a lot of levers to pull there. They pulled all the levers, and it was an outstanding quarter.
0: The two that people focus on beyond sort of growth of the cloud business is the revenue run rate for the chip business, renting cloud capacity, but on their own silicon, and then what they call AWS AI, which is services, bedrock models, etc. Do you look at those, or does it still just fall to AWS overall?
12: I mean, in fact, well, we look at all the segments, and the one that always gets overlooked is the retail side, maybe even advertising. We certainly look at all of them, but what we're concerned about as investors is the management pivoting. And that was the reason we got out of Adobe, because you had a CEO who missed kind of, now the stock's recovered some, but it's still half of where we got out. So we're looking for management teams that really are driving into the future, and that is the case at Amazon. You know, Jassy's cut costs in pretty much all the right places, invested in the right places, and he keeps a low profile, which I think is also very important as an investor. So, yep, we pay attention to that and we care about it, but generally speaking, overarching, what is the catalyst for outperformance? And we think it's being in the sweet spot of investing in CapEx and monetizing it from an AI standpoint.
0: Nancy, would it be fair to say that in financial markets, people have different opinions on the same metric? And the case study I put to you is free cash flow. You know, Meta showed its lowest level of free cash flow since 2022. Amazon's been in negative free cash flow on a trailing 12-month basis, and no one seems to mind.
12: Right.
0: Like, I'm not an investor. I'm a financial and technology journalist. But, you know, people would always say free cash flow is the much better measure than margin or any form of profit. And everyone seems to sort of be calm about that.
12: Well, I think, no, you're 100% right, Ed. But I think we are in an economy and a sector that's in a major transformation. And during those periods historically, I've been doing this for 40 plus years, you must invest. It is an arms race. And so we can tolerate as investors periods of negative free cash flow, particularly when a company has the balance sheet quality that these hyperscalers have. So it is a metric that's super important to most investors and to us as well. But if you're investing for the future, you have to be willing to sacrifice free cash flow at some point to invest for the next round. And I think what we saw in this report is the investment is paying off and free cash flow will return. And he talked quite a bit about that.
0: Let's talk about Apple. It was Tim Cook's final earnings and call as CEO, becomes executive chair September 1st. John Ternus becomes CEO. The September quarter, the world is getting more difficult for them. But there was this admission that they'd got it wrong on how they handled supply chain. What did you make of that?
12: Yeah, I I'm not happy about it, but that is one of the things I've loved about Tim Cook over the 13 years we've owned the stock. We got in after the Google Map debacle. He wrote, if you recall, he wrote an apology, basically acknowledging this mistake. In January of 2019, when they missed earnings, he wrote a letter to shareholders. I don't know other CEOs that do that. So he is a competent, obviously, manager of the supply chain and the business, but he made mistakes, as we all do. I make them every day. And so I think what we learned, however, is that the next quarter, which was expected to continue to be a really strong momentum quarter, is not going to be. In that whole discussion, though, Ed, what I thought was interesting was that he said, even though the supply of memory chips, it may improve, we don't expect prices to go down. We expect them
0: exactly
12: to go up. And he also didn't say that he was going to be in China buying those parts. So I think the market's still trying to digest all of that. We had sold a chunk of our holdings, about 25% going into earnings, because it had just been such a strong performer relative to everything else. And so we thought some of the good news was priced in, and we wanted to fund names like Amazon that had not participated in the rally. So

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8: Look, Tom, it's got to be how they're going to invest around tech, right? Do we buy chips? Do we not? Do we buy memory? Do we not? With the volatility that we're seeing in these markets, I think that's going to be the biggest conversation people are having. And really and truly, we need to be tactical. It's what we're doing for our investors. There is so much going on underneath the surface right now.
7: Right.
8: Even though you've got a VIX that's like an 18 handle, the correlations are not high in anything except energy and utilities. You don't have high correlations, so stock picking is important.
7: Bloomberg money question then. We'll do that at 12 noon today. Mm-hmm. Victoria Fernandez, what does it mean for rebalancing? Do you less rebalance and let tech go? Or do you have increased scrutiny on rebalancing a portfolio?
8: I think it's going to be more of the latter, Tom, and I think that's because of what we're talking about in regards to these correlations. I mean, every day a stock can change, right? I mean, we've seen that with Microsoft, we've seen it with SK Hynix, we've seen it with a ton of names. You have to be able to be tactical. So little bites at the apple is what we're saying. Don't go in and make big bets because it can turn around the next day and kind of bite you in the rear. So little bits and pieces here and there. When the stock comes down, add a little bit to your portfolio. When it runs high, say thank you very much, take some profits off the table. That's what we're doing for our clients. I think that's the best way to approach this volatility we're seeing in the tech sector.
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7: Debate over the chairman of the Fed. So it's going to be a little bit sort of like Scarfu and Tom doing Bloomberg Surveillance, like more protect the children at
9: home.
7: The
9: lines are blurring.
7: Yeah, protect the children at home.
10: Surveillance
7: for that. Okay, so the former vice chairman, with great respect, I don't want to turn this into a history lesson, but you have Warsh, nominally of Stanford, talking about the Lucas critique and then going over it. And what people don't know is you're directly involved with this. 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
11: Some version of the Lucas critique should remind us that when we talk about measures of inflation or something else, and we describe those measures as being consistent with our objectives, we might make them such that they're not very good measures or very good objectives.
7: The chairman, before he had the questions from Michael McKee of Bloomberg, the world lit up. Anna Wong, with legit cred out of Lucas's Chicago, was fiery. The news conference was rich in philosophy, process, and institutional aspirations, but poor in operational guidance. The absence of Clarida-like analytical specificity appears to have spoken louder than Warsh's words. So Lucas did what he did. CGG, Clarida, Galli, and Gertner reinvented modern economics with something called

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1: 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Chrystia Freeland gives us her perspective from north of the border on the latest round of Trump tariffs, specifically directed at her home country. What's the best way to negotiate with President Trump over tariffs? Accommodate or retaliate?
2: Something that I never thought I would see in my lifetime is that we are now seeing that more Canadians see the United States as a threat than China. Canadians, for the first time in this polling, see China as a more reliable partner than the United States. Communist, authoritarian China, a country that just a few years ago illegally imprisoned two innocent Canadians, ironically to punish Canada for honoring our extradition treaty with the United States. Yet this country, Canadians feel, is more reliable and trustworthy than the United States.
3: You wrote a piece about this problem of accommodation versus retaliation in dealing with the Trump administration on trade. If indeed the Canadian government decided we have to go the retaliation route, what sorts of levers does it have?
2: I do think that the lesson that the Trump administration is teaching the world, that the only countries that ultimately get to a good place with this administration are countries that stand strong. You know, I think the best approach to this administration is do not escalate. Don't look for a fight. If you can find an area to agree on, that's great. But do not back down.
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7: From New York City on a Friday, Bloomberg Money, Tom Keene and Scarlett Fu, and with Scarlett Fu, Richard Clarida.
8: And you know, Bloomberg Money is about how you invest and make your money, but it's also about how you spend your money. 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
7: Really?
9: 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So yeah, that's my splurge.
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9: 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The new album's coming out later this year. Maybe we'll do a rollout party on this show.
8: Oh, it's a follow-up?
9: Yeah, yeah.
8: Oh, what's it called?
9: It's going to be called Take Two.
8: Take Two, okay. And what, folk music? Like, what's your vibe?
9: Folk rock, yeah.
8: Folk rock.
9: Someone who listened to too many Beatles albums. And
7: I will editorialize, as I have heard it, it is not a vanity album. It is exquisite. I was shocked.
9: Well, thank
7: it's
9: you.
7: Really, really quite.
9: Thank you.
7: Quite.
8: And you're the solo star. Like, I don't hear a band name in there.
7: Well, no, you're a band.
9: So I write the songs and do the vocals, but I work with professional studio musicians in London, LA, and Nashville. So all the music you hear is really good playing, and then I do some singing on it.
8: But. All right, Richard Clarida's new album coming out. What day?
9: By December 31st.
8: By December 31st. Richard Clarida, thank you so much. PIMCO Global Economic Advisor, the former Federal Reserve Vice Chairman, and of course, Columbia University professor as well. Coming up, a conversation with Lori Calvasina of RBC Capital Markets on your retirement fund. 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
3: It's really a combination of different factors. Firstly, you know, we've seen repeated heat waves. We are at the fourth heat wave this year, and we're not even in August yet. So that's one thing. The temperatures are exceeding 40 degrees Celsius in many parts of France, but also in southern Europe, where you are seeing all these fires. There is also another factor where we are having very wet winters, which allow shrubs to grow. And then you have weeks of heat waves and hot, dry weather, which make all these very combustible in forests and vegetation. And the third factor is really strong winds, which allow fires to spread very rapidly and change direction with very little warning. These can create something which is called in firefighting slang, pyrocumulonimbus clouds, which are fire clouds that, you know, generate their own weather. They can have like powerful updrafts, and unpredictable winds can make these firefighting operations very difficult. Firefighters also speak about something called zombie fires, which is basically that the fire continue to burn underground without being visible. And then they can flare up several days or even weeks later. This happened in 2022. You know, there were big fires, and it took months, in some areas, years.
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7: Morning from New York City. It's a Friday afternoon, a summer afternoon, but so much going on. What you can do, well, you can watch the show and recapitulate it starting this afternoon and then tomorrow. The video thing's working out.
8: It is working out. 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You look at the markets right now, we're going to end the week so far, if you look at, if we hold the gains on an up note. We're looking at the S&P, Dow, and NASDAQ.
7: Maybe.
8: End the week with gains, potentially ending two straight weeks of losses.
7: We are, you know, and if you look over at cross asset, I'm watching oil, I get it. It's really a challenge here with the tensions in the Eastern Mediterranean, but the bond market has to be front and center. 6 basis points on the 10-year, nothing else matters to America. Get ready for a 7% mortgage.
8: Is that a tantrum? Does that qualify as a tantrum?
7: No, it's not a tantrum, but I'm sorry, this all started about 9 a.m. this morning. We had the leg up from Warsh, and now we have a new second leg up this afternoon.
8: Yeah, absolutely. 19-year high for the 30-year yield as well. Yep. All right, Bloomberg Money is your new destination for personal finance. It's a cross-platform effort that extends beyond your television, including at our new digital hub at Bloomberg.com/money. And this week's story I saw on that site is focused on boomerang kids. It used to be that after the kids graduated from college, they were out on their own, off your payroll, out of your house. In 2026, that is no longer a safe assumption. Suzanne Woolley joins us now to discuss how to protect your money and maybe your sanity when an adult child requires support. Suzanne, great to see you. And I guess the first question is, how much does it cost? What is the cost, financial cost, of letting a grown child move back into your home?
9: Financial planners talk about an average of $1,500 a month, which comes out to about $18,000 a year. So it's more significant than you might think.
8: And it's not just recent graduates either. I mean, your adult children could be separating or divorcing and have kids, have pets on their own and bring them back home. How do you plan for this? What are the planners saying you can do to kind of get ahead of this?
9: Well, they say,

0: And, you know, and I think people have kind of forgotten about that one, but you can see how fast and steep and you know, difficult, frankly, you know, those kind of declines.
1: 2022 wasn't pretty either.
0: No, that was a weird one. We've had trouble classifying that one, you know, in sort of our tiers. We think what essentially happened was the misery and
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4: Well, that nominal GDP print probably speaks to ongoing health in corporate profits. As you know, corporate profits are coming off of...
5: It's got an AI overlay.
4: It does. But, you know, I would say that the issue with the AI... The CapEx boom continues, and the chair mentioned that yesterday. It's quite strong.
5: Right.
4: But a large component of that is imported. So the potential for it to create overheating domestic conditions seems a bit less to me compared with other CapEx cycles.
5: Did we, as an outlier yesterday, have the dollar finally break? Is this a moment where this shocking dollar resilience, even with higher rates, finally turns around and we get... with a lack of credibility, dollar weakness?
4: So I think the dollar is going to lose a little bit of interest rate support and has. Of course, the market has repriced, seeing that the Fed didn't act on the accumulated high level of inflation at the last two meetings. So the market's extrapolating that a bit forward in terms of the reaction function. But we also need to be cognizant of what other central banks are doing. So the ECB last week declined to hike, and also stated a bit more of an open-ended path, so perhaps they will not fully meet the amount of tightening that's priced in. And other central banks might be sounding a bit circumspect. And we had the Bank of England this morning. They held rates. So the question to me is, you know, the Fed may have come across a bit more dovish than some people expected, but I think that this is a broader trend among central banks now.
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0: the chips or this supply this. The reason they don't have the supply is they have massive demand. Do we see within our reporting, Mark Gurman and you and everybody else, do we see any way on a unit basis that they're stumbling? They're not.
1: They're not really stumbling. I mean, China remains.

0: But this is about.
1: If you look at the sales for MacBooks, they smashed expectations by a landslide, you know. So the iPhone expectations also were above estimates. So across the board, people kept buying. So consumers, your retail traders, they had, you know, nothing to do with that weak forecast. It's more of a supply constraint issue rather than a demand issue.
2: Apple has had to raise prices as well, and you wonder how much these new foldable iPhones that they're going to release are going to end up costing.
0: Why do I need a foldable iPhone? That's what.
2: So you can fit it into your pocket; it won't fall out.
1: It's the next whole thing.
2: Your pockets are bigger than mine.
0: But the Neo came out as a joke, and it's the hottest thing going, right?
1: Yeah, it's the
0: hottest. You talk about Bloomberg Money. Everybody watching this show on personal finance again of a kid. I need a blue. I guess I like my Air, but I really need a Neo to go back
2: to
0: school.
2: Well, the parents want to pay for the Neo, not the Air.
1: Also, Elena, the Neo is a low-cost model, so that's part of the appeal.
2: That's the selling point. Thank you so much, Elena Popina of Bloomberg News. All right, and you know, it's Friday. It's Bloomberg Money, so we always talk about books. I know that I've got a huge reading list on my phone that I got to get to. Do you read the physical books, or do you like use the Kindle?
0: No. I tried the Kindle, and I've tried other things, and now I'm very much back to just reading hardcover books.
2: Only hardcover, though.
0: Sometimes I can't, but you know, old school books. How about the must-read books that we've got right now?
2: What's yours? Mine
0: is a foundation read if you care about Elena Popina's technology. Chip War was my book of the year 2 years ago. Chris Miller's out of Tufts up in Boston, and this is absolutely, absolutely the seminal read on the history of semiconductors. And he just captures beautifully the turf wars, whether it's obviously Silicon Valley or Charles River in Boston, or even over to the Netherlands at ASML. Or Taiwan, excuse me. The Taiwan story is actually the invention of Taiwan semiconductors, maybe the most emotional story in the book.
2: Yeah, I can't wait to get to that point. I'm really excited about it. My book kind of ties into that. It's How to Rule the World, an Education and Power at Stanford University by Theo Baker. This book is a lot of things.
0: Oh, yeah.
2: But what I enjoy the most is the picture that it paints of Stanford. For super bright and ambitious kids, Stanford's a place where the coding or hacking clubs they join have access to slush funds provided by tech companies so they can party on yachts and socialize with billionaires. VCs hang out there on campus at the cafe, I think it's called the Coupa Cafe, to scout future talent, which leads to offers of funding their startups later on for billions of dollars with a non-disclosure agreement.
0: I take issue with the romance of this and that. Mostly what the kids do is work. They're particularly undergraduate. They're working on first principle heavyweight mathematics. They're up.
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4: Look, Tom, it's got to be how they're going to invest around tech, right? Do we buy chips? Do we not? Do we buy memory? Do we not? With the volatility that we're seeing in these markets, I think that's going to be the biggest conversation people are having. And really and truly, we need to be tactical. It's what we're doing for our investors. There is so much going on underneath the surface right now.
0: Right.
4: Even though you've got a VIX that's like an 18 handle, the correlations are not high in anything except energy and utilities. You don't have high correlations, so stock picking is important.
0: Bloomberg Money question then. We'll do that at 12 noon today. Mm-hmm. Victoria Fernandez, what does it mean for rebalancing? Do you less rebalance and let tech go, or do you have increased scrutiny on rebalancing a portfolio?
4: I think it's going to be more of the latter, Tom. And I think that's because of what we're talking about in regards to these correlations. I mean, every day a stock can change, right? I mean, we've seen that with Microsoft. We've seen it with SK Hynix. We've seen it with a ton of names. You have to be able to be tactical. So little bites at the apple is what we're saying. Don't go in and make big bets because it can turn around the next day and kind of bite you in the rear. So little bits and pieces here and there. When the stock comes down, add a little bit to your portfolio. When it runs high, say thank you very much, take some profits off the table. That's what we're doing for our clients. I think that's the best way to approach this volatility we're seeing in the tech sector.
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0: educated, extra discretionary income relative to the U.S., widely distributed across the U.S., not just a coastal product, one or two kids, or a cat or a dog. 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What they're doing is, as they're getting wealthier, they're using Robinhood for more and more of their products. So we announced Robinhood Banking last year, just hit 3 billion deposits, growing really, really nicely. Our customers also say to us, hey, I bank with Robinhood, even before we were a bank. That's how they thought about it. And so as they're getting wealthier, they want the same products everyone wants. Retirement assets, those are now up above 35 billion. They want ETFs. We just launched custodial accounts. I have a young daughter. She has an account on Robinhood. Trump accounts. We're now supporting all of the children. Ah, and so when I joined 8 years ago, the average age was around 27 or 28.
1: Oh.
0: We are growing with our customers. And so we always start with, what do our customers want? And then we build it for them. And as you do that, you start to see them consolidate more of their wealth.
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5: From Washington, D.C., this is Balance of Power with Joe Matthew and Kaylee Lines.
6: President Trump heads for the top of the mountain. Welcome to the Friday edition as the president gathers his cabinet for a rare televised meeting at Camp David. It just wrapped up and making news on Ukraine, which apparently does not have a formal agreement to make Patriot missiles, as had been suggested. I'm Joe Matthew alongside Kaylee Lines in Washington. Kaylee, we're going to unpack this with General Wesley Clark ahead. This would be pretty significant for the war effort in Ukraine.
7: Well, certainly so. The president suggesting you have to be careful with giving away that kind of technology, who you give it to, even after being at the NATO summit in Turkey, where he himself suggested that he wanted to see these licenses go to Ukraine as they continue their fight against Russia. So interesting message from the president, message switching, that is. He was consistent on one other message, though, at his cabinet meeting at Camp David, which is that Iran will never have a nuclear weapon. A lot of the same rhetoric we've heard repeatedly from the president on
6: that. True. After the escalation we've seen this week, Haley, we talked about it with former Defense Secretary Mark Esper. Last evening, oil prices are kicking a bit higher today, and gas prices are following. We're back at $4.10, and this is a thorn in the side of the administration, or frankly, anybody running for re-election at the moment.
7: Yeah, there's a few thorns in the side of this administration. There's also two thorns specifically in the United States Senate, in Senators John Cornyn and Tom Tillis, who are holding up the process over the confirmation of Trump's AG pick, Todd Blanche. It seems that both sides are doubling down today as the president is going on attack against the senators, defending the so-called anti-weaponization fund that they want to see killed in writing. And no surprise, the likes of Tom Tillis are firing back.
6: Yeah, there was a funny back and forth there with reporters. The president suggested he'd probably do the same thing if he was John Cornyn, but that's just the way people are.
7: It's the way it works here in Washington, and boy, don't we know it. And as we go from Washington to Wall Street now, we want to kick things off this hour as we turn to Charlie Pellett with a check on the markets on this Friday. Charlie, how are we looking?
8: Right now, we're higher across the board. Do want to stick with the thorn theme, though, and that is Apple. Yes, we've got stocks rallying today. We are looking at the NASDAQ 100 index. Amazon leading the way higher there after earnings. Amazon shares, by the way, up by 15.2%, but to the downside, big time. Apple certainly weighing on that index, on the NASDAQ 100 index. It is the laggard. We've got Apple shares after earnings plunging by 9.7%. The company reported cloud computing revenue, or Amazon reported cloud computing revenue accelerated for a fifth straight quarter. That news sending Amazon up by 15.1%. We did see Apple shares after earnings tumbling by 9.7%. But bottom line, stocks are higher. Let's begin with the NASDAQ 100 index, up 0.6% right now. NASDAQ composite up 172. That is a gain of 0.7%. S&P up 38 on the S&P 500 index, up 0.5%. Dow Industrials also higher by 0.5%, up by 248 points. The

0: passed the reauthorization of FISA Section 702. Jeannie, are we going to see that before the recess? It doesn't seem so. It doesn't seem like there's really any urgency around it on either side, frankly.
1: I agree totally with that, Kaylee. I think that there's not a lot of urgency to get FISA done at this point, and I don't see the Senate moving in that direction. I think that was the talking point before Clayton's nomination was confirmed, but since we haven't heard a lot about it, because of course the Senate has so much else on its desk before they go on this recess, much of which involves fighting with the White House, whether it's the Save America Act, whether it's the Todd Blanche nomination, you know, so much. And of course, John Thune at the center of it all. So I think FISA, if we get it, I think it's going to probably be after the midterm. I hope it gets done. We need it, particularly at a time when we are at war. But I don't think there's much energy in that direction, at least in the next, you know, few hours as we're looking at it now.
2: Hey, Leslie, what do you think about this Bill Pulte situation? Typically, you're confirmed by the Senate. They swear you in a couple of hours later. You have a photo op. You're out having dinner with your new colleagues. Spectacularly bizarre is how Senator Ron Wyden describes the fact that Bill Pulte's hanging on there for longer. Senator Mark Warner called it amazing in a horrible way. It's baffling. What's the president doing here?
3: I mean, I don't think it's really that uncommon to have somebody that's been working in a role to stick around for a week or two and try to help the new incoming person. That's usually a really good way to transition instead of having one person out the door immediately, having
2: him
3: there.
2: You could still swear in the new guy, couldn't you?
3: Pardon?
2: You could still swear in the new guy, couldn't you, though?
3: I'm not sure why they haven't sworn him in yet. It would make sense to go ahead and do that. It could just be perhaps the president is traveling. He wants to be the one to swear him in. He wants to be there. You know, there could be a myriad of reasons as to why they haven't sworn him in yet. I don't think it's nefarious. I think the president is very excited about having Jay Clayton come in. You know, I'm certain that Bill Pulte would love to stay because, look, I can tell you from personal experience, working in foreign policy and national security is really fun. It's really interesting. But I think that we're all ready to get Jay Clayton in there, and having a little bit of a transition will only help.
0: All right, Leslie Shedd and Jeannie Shanzano, our political panel on this Friday. Thanks for joining us on Balance of Power on Bloomberg TV and radio.
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10: Lechu of Alliance Bernstein writing, we have reached an inflection point in AI. Investors should remain selective. Le joins us now for more. Le, good morning. Thanks for being here.
11: Thank you.
10: What's changed about this AI trade?
11: Well, where we are is on the exciting front, we've reached an inflection point in inferencing, in adoption. And that's, I think much of the market focus has been on the CapEx side. But let's take a step back and then see what we've seen through this earnings period. What we've also seen is revenue upside, backlog, massive amount of backlog these hyperscalers are delivering. And, you know, a lot of people have been calling the AI being a bubble. In my experience, it's very hard to call something being over when we just reached the rapid adoption phase. So if you ask me what has changed, we've been on the journey and we just reached an inflection point.
10: Well, let's talk about the companies that are being punished and the ones that are being rewarded. So Alphabet was punished. Microsoft was rewarded. What was the distinction between the two for you?
11: I suppose it's less so about they're that different as in the timing of it. And this month and this week, we've seen massive volatility in the marketplace. And I think that's one of the issues that we have had. And some of it's technical, some of it is led to, you know, is sort of the leverage in the system at the investor level.
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0: recognition goes in both directions. But yeah, I do think Norman does benefit from that early stages at this point. But again, it's only a week until, you know, 2 weeks until the election. It's going to take a lot of effort to increase name rec. And what's interesting is Graham, you know, Graham's sister already has Trump's endorsement. So is Trump going to come to South Carolina? It's going to be really interesting to watch the dynamics of that race play out.
1: You might have seen the memo from Doug Sosnick, Spencer. Pretty interesting. He's predicting a blue wave election, citing the party's overperformance in elections over the past year or two, the president's all-time low approval numbers, economic dissatisfaction, the war in Iran. Is he on the right track?
0: Yeah, our national generic ballot test has had the Democrats up by double digits for a few months. That tells me it's kind of baked in, that 10, 11 point spread. And that's a very large spread when we think about historically where we see these generic ballot test numbers. And that's why the Democrats are a little bullish in Ohio, in Texas, in Alaska, because now those numbers get to double digits. States that look to be out of play come into play. And there you could have that blue tsunami that people are looking for. I think the House is one story. We'll obviously have to wait. As I mentioned, the candidate quality in the Senate is going to play a factor in those races more so than in those House races.
2: Just quickly, Spencer, as we talked about the Republican primary in South Carolina, is there a remote chance that that actually doesn't stay a Republican seat?
0: I guess there is a remote chance. The Democrats have put up a strong candidate, but this is South Carolina. It's going to be Lindsey Graham's seat. But I can tell you from looking at the data that there is definitely concerns about the Trump administration, and having that connection to the administration is a plus and a minus for these Republican candidates, because you need that Trump endorsement, generally speaking, in the primaries. But come the general election, that could end up having an impact. Remember when Lindsey Graham ran against Jamie Harrison, you know, a couple cycles ago, that was supposed to be competitive, but Graham still won by 10 points. So hard to think.
1: Spencer, it's good to have you back. Spencer Kimball, director of the Emerson College Polling Center. Regards to my alma mater. We'll meet you on the late edition of Balance of Power. Kaylee will be here with myself, 5 p.m. Eastern Time.
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10: On the latest edition of the Wall Street Week podcast, Jason Furman explains what the Fed is trying to accomplish as it faces stubborn inflation and bond yield trending higher. Are we facing higher interest rates for longer? And how much of it is because of investment and growth? And how much uncertainty ranging from the Middle East and the ever-increasing debt burden?
11: And then the second argument is the transitory one, and I don't think we're going to hear that word from any government official ever again, probably for another 50 years before they get over what happened last time they used that word. But implicitly, that is what the Dove case is, at least at the moment.
12: When it comes to the T word, whether we use the word transitory or not, how long is transitory? I mean, it's been 5 years now that we've been over 2%, and there may be different reasons for the over 2%, but as I say, it doesn't look to be going back to 2% anytime soon.
11: Yeah, the different reasons is important. I mean, it looked at the end of 2024, as if we were headed back to 2%, it was almost within spitting distance, and then it took off again. Why did it take off again? I think in part that was tariffs, which probably have added half a point to a percentage point to the inflation rate. And then subsequently, the Iran conflict, which has added maybe a few tenths more to core PCE, a lot more to headline inflation. And so, you know, in some sense, things were lined up nicely. Now, the story in the 1970s was one excuse after another. Each time you had high inflation, it might have been different than the year before. So you want to be a little bit careful.
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10: All right, everybody, a very good afternoon. Yes, indeed, we are across Bloomberg platforms right here on Bloomberg Business Week Daily. We are the final trading day of the month of July. Feels like it was kind of, I don't know, we've been bouncing around. I feel like we were going out with a little bit of a whimper, but we are higher and on all the major indices.
11: We are, for the month, down ever so slightly on the S&P 500. I mean ever so slightly, down 0.3%. The NASDAQ, though, down about 3.5% on the month. You know what, though? Bye. Zoom out. We're still higher, close to 10% on the year for the S&P 500.
10: Go inside the S&P, folks. It is an even split, pretty much. 240 names to the upside, 262 to the downside. So that's kind of what's going on. Amazon, though, is your top gainer in the S&P, and I think in the NASDAQ 100 as well. It was earlier. So you can see what's leading the way. This is stuff that we're going to get into certainly later on. I have to say, ahead this hour, Tim, it is kind of all AI in one form or another, and we're actually going to weave it through the next 3 hours on Bloomberg Business Week Daily. First up, who is Leopold Aschenbrenner? Why is Wall Street watching everything he is doing, too? We know a lot of you already have been reading about it on the Bloomberg. It's among our most read stories, if not the most read. There's been a lot of reporting about it, but we've got to dig into all of this, and there is obviously a big AI connection here.
11: Yeah, we're going to be talking situational awareness, where the firm, or where the fund, I should say, goes from here. We got Hema Parmar joining us in just a minute. Also AI-related, the week that was for four of the Mag 7 companies that reported earnings, how we're thinking about that AI CapEx spend today.
10: Yeah, we're going to get into that. Plus, with another AI angle, the CEO of Vion on keeping Ukraine connected over more than 5 years of war pressures from another hot war in Iran. SpaceX, Starlink, they have some deals there. And how the company is building with and using AI. There's your AI connection. All right, folks. Just a reminder, too, big thanks to all of you who've been sending in questions. 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
10: All right, let's get to the markets on this Friday. Friday, as we like to say. Charlie Pellett, take it away.
12: Hi, thank you very much. And right now we have got the Dow, the S&P, NASDAQ all advancing. We are seeing a rally in the world's biggest tech companies. Case in point, Amazon.com after earnings surging now by 15%, certainly leading the NASDAQ 100 index higher. However, holding back that index is Apple. Apple after earnings down now by 9.7%. So the S&P up 0.6%. Dow Industrials up 288. That to a gain of roughly 0.6%. NASDAQ up 0.8%. With the NASDAQ 100 index up 0.8%. Not a broad-based rally, though. The Russell 2000 index of small cap shares slumping right now by 0.3%. But the SOX is advancing. The Philadelphia Stock Exchange Exchange Semiconductor Index up now by 1.5%. All of this with a VIX below 17 and a 2-year at 4.28%, the 10-year 4.74%, the 30-year 5.27%. Gold, meanwhile, down

0: Saw supply chain, right? That's a rough way to go out.
1: He's still there. He's not out.
0: He's not out, but you know what I mean. Ed Ludlow, thank you so much. Really appreciate it. Yeah. Yep. Host of Bloomberg Tech out there on the West Coast. We're going to the C-suite when we come back.
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8: It's really a combination of different factors. Firstly, you know, we've seen repeated heat waves. We are at the fourth heat wave this year, and we're not even in August yet. So that's one thing. The temperatures are exceeding 40 degrees Celsius in many parts of France, but also in southern Europe, where you are seeing all these fires. There is also another factor where we are having very wet winters, which allow shrubs to grow. And then you have weeks of heat waves and hot, dry weather, which make all these very combustible in forests and vegetation. And the third factor is really strong winds, which allow fires to spread very rapidly and change direction with very little warning. These can create something which is called in firefighting slang, pyrocumulonimbus clouds, which are fire clouds that, you know, generate their own weather. They can have powerful updrafts, and unpredictable winds can make these firefighting operations very difficult. Firefighters also speak about something called zombie fires, which is basically that the fire continued to burn underground without being visible. And then they can flare up several days or even weeks later. This happened in 2022. You know, there were big fires, and it took months, in some areas, years.
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16: It's 2:21 on Wall Street. We do check markets all day long here at Bloomberg. Stocks are rallying on the final trading day of the month. It has been a turbulent month. Right now, though, we have got the S&P 500 index at 74.85, up 47 points now. That is a gain of about 0.6%. The Dow, likewise, up 0.6%, up 325 points. The NASDAQ 100 index up 0.7%. NASDAQ, meanwhile, up by 0.8%. Optimism over Amazon's results is offsetting worries about Apple. Right now, we do have Apple shares plunging by 9.4%. Amazon leading the NASDAQ 100 index higher, up now by 15.3%. The 10-year yield, 4.28% with two-year yield, 4.28%. It's the 10-year at 4.74%. But look at the 30-year now at 5.27%. Gold down 1.3%, 4,000. $85.50 the ounce. And West Texas Intermediate crude, $85 a barrel. WTI up by 1.8%. Brent, $90.12 a barrel, up by 1.2%. ExxonMobil and Chevron have been plowing profits into debt reduction rather than huge buyback increases, in a sign of big oil's caution about how long war-driven price rises.

0: price markets. And I think, you know, these markets are unique, and we are the main players in these markets, which will be partnering with Starlink to make sure that people are connected at all times.
1: You are based in Dubai. That's your official headquarters. How has the U.S. war with Iran impacted you guys?
0: What I can tell you that Emirates is such an amazing place. You know, they actually took care of their people, their visitors, the expatriates, the companies there, completely informed and protected in an incredible way. So hats off to them. Of course, it's not easy to be in a hot zone like that. Mm-hmm. But I remember none of my flights got delayed, canceled, and there was no impact, negative impact to our business or to our life during even those difficult times.
1: We appreciate you weighing in. Khan, we've only got 30 seconds here. You guys just opened up some offices here in New York City, Rockefeller Center, very well known to anybody in and around the New York metro. Just quickly, 30, 40 seconds, why and why now?
0: Well, the office we opened is actually a connection point for us to communicate to American investors that there is a market, and the only way to invest in that market is, you know, well-governed companies like Kyivstar and VEON. And if they want to participate in the growth in Ukraine or in frontier markets, we are looking forward to talking to them. And that office will be the heart of that transactions and discussions.
1: All right. Great to check in with you. Look forward to future conversations. Khan Terzioğlu, he is CEO of the publicly traded VEON Limited, joining us right here in New York City. All right. When we come back, we've been following this here at Bloomberg. FIFA. World Cup is over, but they're digging in big time on
2: now
1: privatization.
2: Now the drama is starting.
1: It does
2: the
1: feel
2: World
1: like
2: Cup is over, but now is the real drama.
1: The drama off the field,
2: yeah.
1: Right?
2: Yeah. UEFA versus FIFA.
1: All right. We're getting into that when we come back. This is Bloomberg.
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5: Terry Wiseman of Macquarie joins us now for more. Everyone's sharing their movie review. What was your review of the news conference?
6: Terrible.
5: On Wednesday?
6: Oh, absolutely terrible. I mean, we were giggling on the desk.
5: Were you really?
6: Yeah, absolutely. We did not hold back. I certainly did not hold back in the notes that I read.
5: What was it that made it so terrible?
6: Look, there are three potential reasons for why it went as badly as it did. One of them is that Chairman Warsh is really a dove at heart. I mean, he's a structural dove. He got the job for that reason. And all of this is just a veiled way of delaying the rate hike. That has not worked that well with respect to the other members of the committee. They have come in coming out before the blackout period and basically telling you that it's time to hike. The second theory is that he's just over-intellectualizing the whole thing, right? Sometimes, let's admit, too much brain power is counterproductive. But the problem, of course, is that this is the Federal Reserve, and the Federal Reserve has to confront crises from time to time, not just high inflation. You don't want Hamlet at the head of the Fed when there's a crisis. The third theory is he just doesn't trust anyone. And that's revealed by the fact that he needs these task forces to tell him what the inflation framework should be and how the Fed should address it. My view is, you know, what the heck are all those 200 economists doing on the staff of the Fed? What is the FOMC supposed to do? Aren't they your task force?
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2: I'm Johnny is not going to like that comment. But the Commanders, you know, with Josh Harris taking over, have quickly become one of the more popular teams of the NFL again. They had an unsuccessful season last year, but they have a new stadium. They have the NFL draft coming to Washington, D.C. next year. And so Mark, of course, is tasked with leading the stadium efforts, bringing the draft there. And then maybe someday there will be a Super Bowl in Washington, D.C. So we talked about all of that on Wednesday, and it was great.
0: All right. We apologize. We're running out of time. We can't really run the clip. Is it all in your weekend podcast, Business of Sports? You guys post it.
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0: Look at how colorful they are. What's with us? We're like in these dark, dismal colors, and look at them. They're like
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3: 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Thanks, guys. Happy weekend.
0: Yeah, happy weekend, guys. Hey, when we come back, check on trading. Also, some stocks on the move on this Friday. I'm Carol Masser, along with Tim Stanovic. 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We're back in a moment.
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7: Joining me now, so pleased to say, is Billy Hogan. He is the CEO of Liverpool Football Club and Fenway Sports Group International. How much has the World Cup made a difference for you? 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But when you think about the stars who really caught fire, be it Harling or Bellingham, I mean, they're not Liverpool players. 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
7: to let
8: good,
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8: 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We'll stay with football. No, I think generally speaking, it was great for football. You know, I think that overall, the experiences that people had, particularly traveling to the U.S. and traveling around to the different cities, Fenway Sports Group, which owns Liverpool, is based in Boston. And famously, we had the Scots invade Boston and drink it dry. So I think it's just generally speaking, there's a tremendous amount of joy around the culture of football. And that can only be a good thing. And so I think that kind of wave from the World Cup will obviously help football more generally. And we're privileged as Liverpool Football Club to play in the biggest league in the world, in the Premier League. And so I think the most popular sport in the biggest league and one of the biggest clubs in the world, you know, that hopefully is helpful for us as we continue to expand here in the U.S.
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0: All right, everybody, getting ready to wrap up the trading day, the trading week, the trading month, if you will, here on Bloomberg Business Week Daily. Just got a little bit more than 60 minutes to go to wrap up, as we said. S&P 500 hovering near its best levels of the session. That means up about 2/3 of 1% or up almost 49 points. Dow Jones Industrial Average,

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2: All right, it was an incredibly busy week here in the U.S. for equity markets. Next week, it's also going to be pretty busy as well. We start off on Monday, a couple of light economic data points to keep an eye on, ISM manufacturing and those S&P global manufacturing PMIs. But we're also going to start to get some more earnings, a much broader swath of what's going on out there from Marriott, Snap-on, but two tech stocks to keep an eye on, Palantir and onsemi. Palantir has been an underperformer all year long. Onsemi down about 30% in the past couple of months. Those earnings come out after the bell on Monday. On Tuesday, the earnings palooza continues, and keep an eye on SpaceX. This is going to be the first quarterly earnings report from the company as a public company. We kind of have a sense of the numbers, but of course, a lot of focus will be on just how Elon Musk is able to talk up his vision for the future. We're also going to get AMD that day, McDonald's, Pfizer, Apollo, as well as Paramount Skydance. Put a pin on that one for a second. Also on Tuesday, we are going to get some primary elections here in the U.S. It could be critical, including in Michigan and in Missouri. On Wednesday, we get the ADP employment data, but we get back to earnings. I said put a pin on Paramount Skydance because we had Disney earnings on Wednesday morning. We also get Uber, CVS, Novo Nordisk, Eli Lilly, and SanDisk. But that then rounds us out into Thursday, where we're going to get results out of Warner Brothers Discovery, and of course, a lot of questions about whether that Warner Brothers Paramount Skydance merger will ever actually indeed go through. Some additional earnings from Airbnb, Sweetgreen, and Cloudflare. And keep an eye on the sky. NASA astronauts scheduled to conduct a spacewalk outside the ISS on Friday. It is a jobs Friday, a very consequential one in light of what we heard this week out of Kevin Warsh and the Fed. We appreciate you joining us here on The Close this week. I'll be back next week for all your market-moving coverage, for all your political coverage. Stick around. Joe Matthew and Kaylee Lines are up next, right here on Bloomberg.
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11: If you think about coming into the quarter, Exxon and Chevron, significant optimism coming into the quarter, just considering where we are on WTI and Brent. But, you know, Chevron posted a much, much cleaner quarter operationally, significant free cash flow. Buybacks and dividends were up. The debt side, you know, Chevron bought back roughly $8 billion of debt. So strong quarter operationally for Chevron, a little more optimism coming into the quarter for Exxon. But Paul, combined $32 billion of free cash flow in the quarter for both companies. You're getting that back in dividends. You're getting that back in buybacks as well. But for Exxon, Paul, a little bit more of an impact from Hormuz in 3Q. Some thorny issues that they have to deal with. But for Chevron, much, much cleaner quarter.
10: So does this windfall help them do anything that they wouldn't be able to do otherwise? You talked about how Chevron is going to reduce debt and increase share buybacks, but operationally, can it think bigger than that?
11: Yeah, so if you think about Venezuela for Chevron, Chevron's output in Venezuela will likely grow through 2028. Again, put the geopolitics aside, definitely an operational ambition for them. Think about over the next couple years what could happen there.
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12: 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On Merin Talks Money, are we repeating the biggest mistake of 1873? 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
13: From the Sky News Centre at 10, a funeral director in Hull who let bodies rot in storage while giving families the wrong ashes has been jailed for 20 years. Robert Bush also admitted preventing lawful burials and stealing from charities. Katie Woolston chose Bush to cremate her miscarried baby in 2023. What she found out horrified her.
14: He'd never cremated my baby at all. He'd picked up the baby's remains from the hospital, and after then there's no trace of where that baby went. That's a question that I would always want to ask him, is what did you do with my baby? It's torture.
13: The Prime Minister's calling on the head of FIFA to quit over his plans to sell stakes in the World Cup to private investors. Andy Burnham says Gianni Infantino is the wrong man to lead football's global governing body. An Israeli source says there won't be a withdrawal of the IDF from its current yellow line in Gaza unless Hamas undergoes genuine disarmament. Donald Trump's announced his Board of Peace has reached a historic agreement with the militants laying down their weapons. Southport killer Axel Rudakabana has been charged with three assaults on staff while he was at Belmarsh Prison. He allegedly poured boiling water over an officer last May. The teenager was given a life sentence for murdering three girls at a Taylor Swift-themed dance class 2 years ago. The Conservatives say UK national security will be compromised after a High Court challenge against a Chinese super embassy was dismissed. Work can now begin on the site near the Tower of London. Former Tory leader Ian Duncan-Smith says Beijing must be dealt with differently.
15: The price we pay when we kowtow to China is in human lives. Millions are dying, and the transnational repression today in Britain will only increase if this embassy is agreed to.
13: And in sport, it's finished 1-1 between Dundee United and Rangers in the opening game of the Scottish Premiership season. United led at the break with a goal on his league debut for Australian Lachlan Rose. 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
22: Late Chu of Alliance Bernstein writing, we have reached an inflection point in AI. Investors should remain selective. Late, joins us now for more. Late, good morning. Thanks for being here.
23: Thank you.
22: What's changed about this AI trade?
23: Well, where we are is on the exciting front, we've reached an inflection point in inferencing, in adoption. And that's, I think much of the market focus has been on the CapEx side. But let's take a step back and then see what we've seen through this earnings period. What we've also seen is revenue upside, backlog, massive amount of backlog these hyperscalers are delivering. And, you know, a lot of people have been calling the AI being a bubble. In my experience, it's very hard to call something being over when we just reached the rapid adoption phase. So if you ask me what has changed, we've been on the journey and we just reached an inflection point.
22: Well, let's talk about the companies that are being punished and the ones that are being rewarded. So Alphabet was punished, Microsoft was rewarded. What was the distinction between the two for you?
23: I suppose it's less so about they're that different as in the timing of it. And this month and this week, we've seen massive volatility in the marketplace. And I think that's one of the issues that we have had. And some of it's technical, some of it is led to, you know, is sort of the leverage in the system at the investor level.
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3: It's really a combination of different factors. Firstly, you know, we've seen repeated heat waves. We are at the fourth heat wave this year, and we're not even in August yet. So that's one thing. The temperatures are exceeding 40 degrees Celsius in many parts of France, but also in southern Europe, where you are seeing all these fires. There is also another factor where we are having very wet winters, which allow shrubs to grow. And then you have weeks of heat waves and hot, dry weather, which make all these very combustible in forests and vegetation. And the third factor is really strong winds, which allow fires to spread very rapidly and change direction with very little warning. These can create something which is called in firefighting slang, pyrocumulonimbus clouds, which are fire clouds that, you know, generate their own weather. They can have powerful updrafts, and unpredictable winds can make these firefighting operations very difficult. Firefighters also speak about something called zombie fires, which is basically that the fire continued to burn underground without being visible. And then they can flare up several days or even weeks later. This happened in 2022. You know, there were big fires, and it took months, in some areas, years.
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6: I'm Michelle Hussein, and you're listening to some highlights of the Michelle Hussein Show podcast on Bloomberg Radio. This week, it's the historian Peter Frankopan.
7: The United States seen as a predator. China, it's a big gorilla that people are scared of. Russia too. History is not just about great men, although it might look like that at the moment. It's about raw logistics. It's about understanding geography and geology and working out how you can find a way around that.
6: Peter Frankopan, the historian making sense of a shifting world order. Do you think that Putin and Trump have something in common in that these wars with Ukraine and Iran respectively are with much less powerful countries, but have they both underestimated the kind of power that those countries can nevertheless wield?
7: No question. Powerful men often miscalculate and think that their muscles and brain power are stronger, better than anybody else's. And the challenge in a system where you have a single powerful leader who expects everyone to bow down in front of them is that they're very hard to get to listen to advice.
6: From Bloomberg Weekend, this is the Michelle Hussein Show. I'm Michelle Hussein. We're at a moment right now when the US-Iran war is again resurgent, with ripple effects across the Middle East and for global shipping and trade. That war has already cost tens of billions of dollars. And at precisely the same moment, there is another longer-running war, one that is much less in the international headlines, but which also has implications beyond the countries actually doing the fighting, Russia and Ukraine. I've been thinking a lot about the combined effect of these two conflicts. And as far as the Ukraine war is concerned, there is something very notable that has happened in the last few months. The way Ukraine has been striking Russia is really having an impact economically, as well as on the battlefield, where there are many thousands of Russian casualties every month. There are also links between these two situations that are worth exploring. The tactics being deployed, the relationship of Iran and Russia, the comparison to past moments. And that is what led us to Peter Frankopan for this episode. He is a historian, but one who has charted the rise and fall of middle as well as great powers, who's plugged into China and Central Asia, and

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9: Look, Tom, it's got to be how they're going to invest around tech, right? Do we buy chips? Do we not? Do we buy memory? Do we not? With the volatility that we're seeing in these markets, I think that's going to be the biggest conversation people are having. And really and truly, we need to be tactical. It's what we're doing for our investors. There is so much going on underneath the surface right now.
8: Right.
9: Even though you've got a VIX that's like an 18 handle, the correlations are not high in anything except energy and utilities. You don't have high correlations, so stock picking is important.
8: Bloomberg money question then. We'll do that at 12 noon today. Mm-hmm. Victoria Fernandez, what does it mean for rebalancing? Do you less rebalance and let tech go, or do you have increased scrutiny on rebalancing a portfolio?
9: I think it's going to be more of the latter, Tom. And I think that's because of what we're talking about in regards to these correlations. I mean, every day a stock can change, right? I mean, we've seen that with Microsoft. We've seen it with SK Hynix. We've seen it with a ton of names. You have to be able to be tactical. So little bites at the apple is what we're saying. Don't go in and make big bets because it can turn around the next day and kind of bite you in the rear. So little bits and pieces here and there. When the stock comes down, add a little bit to your portfolio. When it runs high, say thank you very much, take some profits off the table. That's what we're doing for our clients. I think that's the best way to approach this volatility we're seeing in the tech sector.
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10: Terry Wiseman of Macquarie joins us now for more. Everyone's sharing their movie review. What was your review of the news conference?
21: Terrible.
10: Wednesday?
21: Oh, absolutely terrible. I mean, we were giggling on the desk.
10: Were you really?
21: Yeah, absolutely. We did not hold back.
0: I certainly did not hold back in the notes that I wrote.
10: What was it that made it so terrible?
0: Look, there were three potential reasons for why it went as badly as it did.

0: what happened last time they used that word, but implicitly, that is what the Dove case is, at least at the moment.
1: When it comes to the T word, whether we use the word transitory or not, how long is transitory? I mean, it's been 5 years now that we've been over 2%, and there may be different reasons for the over 2%, but as I say, it doesn't look to be going back to 2% anytime soon.
0: Yeah, the different reasons is important. I mean, it looked at the end of 2024 as if we were headed back to 2%. It was almost within spitting distance, and then it took off again. Why did it take off again? I think in part that was tariffs, which probably have added half a point to a percentage point to the inflation rate. And then subsequently, the Iran conflict, which has added maybe a few tenths more to core PCE, a lot more to headline inflation. And so, you know, in some sense, things were lined up nicely. Now, the story in the 1970s was one excuse after another. Each time you had high inflation, it might have been different than the year before. So you want to be a little bit careful.
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13: Joining me now, so pleased to say, is Billy Hogan. He is the CEO of Liverpool Football Club and Fenway Sports Group International. How much has the World Cup made a difference for you? Because obviously, so many more Americans were exposed to the sport of football. But when you think about the stars who really caught fire, be it Harling or Bellingham, I mean, they're not Liverpool players. So how has it translated directly into just your fandom?
14: You know, I think generally any growth for football or soccer is a good thing.
13: To say football on Bloomberg,
14: good.
13: By the way,
14: all
13: just
14: right,
13: to let
14: good,
13: you know.
14: Good. We'll stay with football. No, I think generally speaking, it was great for football. You know, I think that overall, the experiences that people had, particularly traveling to the U.S. and traveling around to the different cities, Fenway Sports Group, which owns Liverpool, is based in Boston. And famously, we had the Scots invade Boston and drink it dry. So I think it's just generally speaking, there's a tremendous amount of joy around the culture of football. And that can only be a good thing. And so I think that kind of wave from the World Cup will obviously help football more generally. And we're privileged as Liverpool Football Club to play in the biggest league in the world, in the Premier League. And so I think the most popular sport and the biggest league and one of the biggest clubs in the world, you know, that hopefully is helpful for us as we continue to expand here in the U.S.
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15: My name is Ariel. When I arrived in the U.S. at 19, I struggled to find

0: scale beyond anything we've seen before, that that will do things in terms of heat waves, wildfires, droughts, crop impacts that I think really deserve to be thought about. And that's going to create much higher levels of inequality of countries that are energy poor and food poor are going to have a tough time coming ahead. That was going to pose questions also about the global environmental and humanitarian order. When you and I, Michelle, ending up where we started, grew up, the UN had a fundamental role in humanitarian relief and disaster relief. That's receded a huge way. So one of the questions would be, when we see the next 12 and 18 months coming, what happens to in stressed countries?
1: Well, it'll be plenty of material for your future books. You've written one about the earth being transformed in climate and the battle for natural resources. What do you think you will be writing about in 10 years' time? You'll be charting all of this and more?
0: I'm hoping I'll have hung up my pen and I'll be sitting on a beach somewhere reading clever things that other people have written rather than having to make my own mind run over time. Look, I think when you see the problems around energy, around food, around new global orders, I think it's an odd thing to say, but they do focus the mind. They do make you think about long-term strategy. They do make you think about what it is that you need as a sovereign state to protect yourself and also how things go looking forward. So I think if some of those questions can get answered, I'll have a nice, easy retirement watching the news and seeing what's going on. But I've got quite a bit to do before then, I think.
1: Peter Frankopan, thank you so much. Thanks for taking us around the world, back in time and into the future.
0: Thanks so much for having me, Michelle.
1: Thank you for listening to some of the highlights from my podcast. 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I'm Michelle Hussein, and this is Bloomberg.
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5: As long as I can remember, architecture was my kind of goal. And that fundamentally was something that just inspired me. I loved the mix of the creative side of my brain and the, call it, systems and structural mathematical side of my brain and bring them together. And just design was always something exciting. The interesting thing was that, you know, so now you're faced with this decision. You apply to, you know, school for architecture and for engineering. And then in my, you know, I went and spoke to a couple of architects, and every single one of them said, this is a stupid career choice. You won't be doing anything that you will you think you'll be doing. It'll be grunt work. You won't enjoy it. And there's no money in it. And I, you know, of course, said, whoa, what am I signing up for? So I said, okay, I'm going to go do engineering with the idea that maybe I'll switch. And fundamentally, that was not going to happen. And, you know, I was in first year of engineering and said, okay, what is my second choice? What else? And, you know, I really loved the concept of strategy and finance. I didn't know anything about finance and hadn't been learning anything about it, but I got excited about investment banking and things like that. And so, you know, ultimately I decided that was the path I was going to pursue. And coming out of an engineering degree, I ended up luckily, just a timing really uniquely at the end of 1998, got an opportunity to join the biggest bank in Canada, RBC, in their investment banking division.
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6: From the Sky News Centre at 11. Breaking news, Labour's Bev Craig has defeated Reform candidate Cyan Astley to be named Mayor of Greater Manchester. A by-election was held after the previous Mayor, Andy Burnham, stood down to become an MP and run as Prime Minister. A funeral director has been jailed for 20 years for letting bodies rot in his mortuary while handing fake ashes back to scores of grieving families. 48-year-old Robert Bush hoarded bodies at his premises in Hull and stole from charities during a 12-year crime spree. Judge Mr. Justice Hilliard says financial greed led to his shocking actions.
7: So little was the regard he had for the deceased or for the feelings of their relatives that he would provide them with what purported to be the ashes of a particular person at a time when that person had not in fact been cremated at all. Whose ashes he provided, we cannot know.
6: The Chancellor says his first budget will move money and power out of Westminster and into every postcode around Britain. John Healey's confirmed it will take place on the 28th of October. Pressure is mounting on FIFA boss Gianni Infantino as a second senior member of the organisation's condemned his plans to bring in private investment to the World Cup. Chief Operating Officer Kevin Lamore is accusing him of deceiving the governing body's staff. Former FA chairman David Bernstein doesn't think Infantino will last.
8: What he's done is divisive, it's bad judgment. I mean, it really smacks of major incompetence, to put it nicely. He's losing the confidence of his audience, of his mandate, and therefore he may have to go. I think it's quite possible.
6: FIFA says nobody is selling football. England's on track for its driest July on record. Reservoir storage currently stands at 72%. That's down from 75% a week ago. And in sport, Derek McInnes saw his Rangers team draw 1-1 at Dundee United in the opening game of the Scottish Premiership season. United led at the break with a goal on his league debut for Australian Lachlan Rose. That's the latest.
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13: Lei Chu of Alliance Bernstein writing, we have reached an inflection point in AI. Investors should remain selective. Lei joins us now for more. Lei, good morning. Thanks for being here.
14: Thank you.
13: What's changed about this AI trade?
14: Well, where we are is on the exciting front. We've reached an inflection point in inferencing, in adoption. And that's, I think much of the market focus has been on the CapEx side. But let's take a step back and then see what we've seen through this earnings period. What we've also seen is revenue upside, backlog, massive amount of backlog these hyperscalers are delivering. And, you know, a lot of people have been calling the AI being a bubble. In my experience, it's very hard to call something being over when we just reached the rapid adoption phase. So if you ask me what has changed, we've been on the journey and we just reached an inflection point.
13: Well, let's talk about the companies that are being punished and the ones that are being rewarded. So Alphabet was punished. Microsoft was rewarded. What was the distinction between the two for you?
14: I suppose it's less so about they're that different as in the timing of it. And this month and this week, we've seen massive volatility in the marketplace. And I think that's one of the issues that we have had. And some of it's technical. Some of it is led to, you know, is sort of the leverage in the system at the investor level.
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19: It's really a combination of different factors.
12: Firstly, you know, we've seen repeated heat waves

0: We are at the fourth heat wave this year, and we're not even in August yet. So that's one thing. The temperatures are exceeding 40 degrees Celsius in many parts of France, but also in Southern Europe, where you are seeing all these fires. There's also another factor where we are having very wet winters, which allow shrubs to grow. And then you have weeks of heat waves and hot, dry weather, which make all these very combustible in forests and vegetation. And the third factor is really strong winds, which allow fires to spread very rapidly and change direction with very little warning. These can create something which is called in firefighting slang, pyrocumulonimbus clouds, which are fire clouds that, generate their own weather. They can have like powerful updrafts, and unpredictable winds can make these firefighting operations very difficult. Firefighters also speak about something called zombie fires, which is basically that the fire continued to burn underground without being visible, and then they can flare up several days or even weeks later. This happened in 2022. There were big fires, and it took months, in some areas years.
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4: Today you are listening to our conversation with Branko Milanović, research professor at CUNY's Graduate Center. We are talking about the rise of China and how it's reshaping the world. All right, well, I'm very excited to say we really do have the perfect guest, someone we've wanted to talk to for a long time, someone whose work is right in the heart of this. We're going to be speaking with Branko Milanović. He is a research professor at the Graduate Center at CUNY, the City University of New York. And he is also the author of a new book, came out this year, The Great Global Transformation, The United States, China, and Remaking of the World Economic Order. Professor Milanović, thank you so much for coming on.
6: Well, thank you very much for having me. It's a pleasure.
4: What was the goal going into this new book? Why write a new book right now?
6: And to some extent, when I finished the book, I thought the goal was basically to write an autobiography.
4: Okay.
6: That could sound strange because there is very little of me in that book. But I covered the period from 1974. Actually, I started the book in 1974 with the new international economic order, and then how it failed, and how then unipolar moment came, and how the United States was not only the most powerful country economically, politically, militarily, but also ideologically, and how that order, which you might call neoliberal globalization, is now expiring. And when I think, actually, my entire life, I remember each of these four orders, and I'm now present at the birth of what they call national market liberalism, which I think, as you were saying before, is a new economic order where lots of activities would be brought back home and where external economic policies would be essentially mercantilistic and not free trade.
5: Why do you call it national economic liberalism?
6: I call it because I was thinking, actually, if you define liberalism in the most general sense, or take also neoliberalism, which would not be very different, you have on domestic side, you have policies which are liberal policies economically, everybody knows that, free pricing, competition, so on. You have socially policies which are about affirmative action, egalitarianism in terms of personal identity. And then internationally, you have policies on free trade, low tariffs, movement of capital, labor, and goods, and so on. And finally, you have an aspirational policy about the movement of the other factor of production, labor. That has never really happened, but aspirationally, you can say ideologically, it is there. What is happening now is that we take this entire international part, chop it off, and say, wait, these rules do not apply anymore. What applies now is essentially national

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1: On the latest edition of the Bloomberg Intelligence Podcast, a conversation with Vince Piazza, our senior equity research analyst on oil and gas, on the latest results from Chevron and Exxon.
2: If you think about coming into the quarter, Exxon and Chevron, significant optimism coming into the quarter, just considering where we are on WTI and Brent. But, you know, Chevron posted a much, much cleaner quarter operationally, significant free cash flow. Buybacks and dividends were up. The debt side, you know, Chevron bought back roughly $8 billion of debt. So strong quarter operationally for Chevron, a little more optimism coming into the quarter for Exxon. But Paul, combined $32 billion of free cash flow in the quarter for both companies. You're getting that back in dividends. You're getting that back in buybacks as well. But for Exxon, Paul, a little bit more of an impact from Hormuz in 3Q. Some thorny issues that they have to deal with, but for Chevron, much, much cleaner quarter.
1: So does this windfall help them do anything that they wouldn't be able to do otherwise? You talked about how Chevron is going to reduce debt and increase share buybacks, but operationally, can it think bigger than that?
2: Yeah. So if you think about Venezuela for Chevron, Chevron's output in Venezuela will likely grow through 2028. Again, put the geopolitics aside. Definitely an operational ambition for them. Think about over the next couple years what could happen there.
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15: Terry Wiseman of Macquarie joins us now for more. Everyone's sharing their movie review. What was your review of the news conference
16: terrible.
15: On Wednesday?
16: Oh, absolutely terrible. I mean, we were giggling on the desk.
15: Were you really?
16: Yeah, absolutely. We did not hold back. I certainly did not hold back in the
15: what
16: notes that I read.
15: What was it that made it so terrible?
16: Look, there are three potential reasons for why it went as badly as it did. One of them is that Chairman Warsh is really a dove at heart. I mean, he's a structural dove. He got the job for that reason. And all of this is just a veiled way of delaying the rate hike. That has not worked that well with respect to the other members of the committee. They have come in coming out before the blackout period and basically telling you that it's time to hike. The second theory is that he's just over intellectualizing the whole thing, right? Sometimes, let's admit, Too much brain power is counterproductive. But the problem, of course, is that this is the Federal Reserve, and the Federal Reserve has to confront crises from time to time, not just high inflation. You don't want Hamlet at the head of the Fed when there's a crisis. The third theory is he just doesn't trust anyone, and that's revealed by the fact that he needs these task forces to tell him what the inflation framework should be and how the Fed should address it. My view is, you know, what the heck are all those 200 economists doing on the staff of the Fed? What is the FOMC supposed to do? Aren't they your task force?
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18: 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I'm Joe Weisenthal.
19: And I'm Tracy Alloway.
18: Today's episode is looking at the rise of China and what it means for global inequality. We are speaking with Branko Milanovic, author of the new book, The Great Global Transformation, The United States, China, and Remaking of the World Economic Order.
19: Just going back to the idea of national market liberalism and pressing on the point you just made, I mean, the response to or the backlash against globalization in your description has been, I guess, tearing down the liberal aspect of the international economy and international trade and not domestically. So domestically, you still preserve, you know, large parts of capitalism. But why? It didn't have to go that way, right? You could have had domestic changes in terms of income redistribution and things like that. Why do you think so much of it was just focused on the international order rather than domestically?
20: You know, I don't know, but let me try to answer that question. You know, I'm very often asked, probably you would have asked if I don't bring it up first, that was the elephant chart. The elephant chart.
18: Yeah, the great elephant chart. That went so viral.
19: I was going to ask if you're annoyed every time anyone mentions the elephant chart.
20: I'm actually tired of it, but still I have to use it. You know, the elephant chart, what it showed, the bottom line is, okay, middle classes of the West have not been doing well. Growth rate of 1% per annum, per capita, not very well. The top of the Western distributions are doing very well, you know, under Clinton especially, you know, 3% and more. And then, of course, China is doing very well. So you are sitting there, you are a government of the United States, let's say. You have two possible options. You have, okay, we go for policies that would actually tax the rich, that would transfer the money, that would do, I don't know, serious start of reskilling of labor, public education, because I come from public education rather than private, get rid of all these fancy schools that are being bankrolled by billionaires and do a serious effort. Or you say, oh, look, China is like screwing us, so let's go after China. China is really benefiting because they are stealing property rights and they are doing this or that. And eventually the decision was made. Why it was made like that, but maybe politically it was more pragmatic or whatever. And I think the Trump 2016 for me is the watershed year, because many of the policies that Trump then imposed and regarding China that continued under Biden, they were done in a more maybe intelligent way, but basically they continued. And I think that was the change. And then after that, we really have an acceleration in these policies. But you have a very good question, maybe for political scientists. I don't know. It could have gone the other way. I totally agree. It could have gone into more social democratic capitalism rather to go into this nationalist liberalism.
18: Yeah.
20: Yes.
18: Yeah, because this is something I think about a lot, which is like, let's say we were to like take back, rewind the clock to like 1989 or 1992. And I always think to myself, like, I was 9 years old in 1989, so I didn't think about these things. But I always think to myself, like, if I had been, say, like in my career, in my 20s in those years, I'd be like, oh, it's obvious. Like, liberalism or neoliberalism, one of those two, is just like, it's clearly the way of the future. It's clearly superior. It's proven itself in the decisive test against like which was the better model against the Soviet Union. Even to this day, I actually find it pretty remarkable the degree to which China held the line in that decade when everything was pointing to it's like, the question is settled. We know what's the better system. And now, of course, we have lots of people questioning all the systems. But it's sort of remarkable to me that in the 90s specifically, you had like one country that not only didn't just sort of like embrace, you know, free elections, et cetera, like it didn't even

0: recently discussed that with some friends. Like, you know, the fact is that there are like all Chinese economists, all Chinese authors essentially write about China. And my publisher in China says to me, I had several books, three books, I think, published in China. And he says to me, look, we are actually very happy with your books. We sold, I don't know, probably several, I mean, I'm not going about much, several thousand copies. Because he says, you know, Chinese audience, they don't want to read anything which is not about China. So it's hard to sell things that are not talking about China. US, yes, because now there's this competition. But the rest of the world, not that much. So I think there is a certain ideological thing which might go really back centuries that, you know, China thought itself the center of the universe.
1: It's and the Middle Kingdom. It's literally
0: the Middle Kingdom.
1: The Middle
0: and everybody Kingdom. Comes to the Middle Kingdom and they just, you know, do kowtow and say, well, you guys are great. And maybe we trade the giraffe for, you know, a little bit of porcelain, and then you go home.
2: Yeah.
0: So I think that that ideology, I mean, under there is still a presence of that. And I think that limits China's influence of terms of soft power. Because if you don't want to study others and to write books about them and to actually try to fashion what they think about themselves, you're not going to have soft power. Let me just finally give an example.
2: Say, sure,
0: I read recently Richard Pipes. He was a famous historian of the Soviet Union. When he went to the Soviet Union in 1989, he was not published before, you know, under communist regime. He was greeted there, by accident read that in somewhere, like a greatest historian in the history and all that. Because his books were so influential in influencing Russians see their own history. So that's what I meant when you're interested in other countries. So you have to have somebody, and not only one person, but you have lots of people who would write about other countries and influence what other countries think about themselves. And so long as China does not have that, its own soft power, I think, will be limited.
1: You have a chapter in the book about the elites, so about Joe and me.
2: Yeah.
1: In it, you invent a new word. My Greek is not very good, but homoplautia.
0: Yes, that's right? Correct.
1: Homoplautia. Homoplautia. And this is the idea that in America, certainly, like the wealthy have been getting increasingly rich, both through actual labor income, so how much they're being paid to do their jobs, as well as capital income, so dividends or whatever. And this is something new, according to you. So I'm really curious, like, how do you explain the rise of homoplautia? And I always think, you know, if you think about someone who's making a lot of money from both labor and capitalism, you've got to talk about Elon Musk, right? Like, he's sort of the standard bearer.
0: Well, I can talk about you also, or me.
1: Oh, okay, yeah.
0: Yeah, I mean, because the book deals with the top 10% of Americans. So this is not a small group.
1: More to come from our conversation on the rise of China. We are speaking with Branko Milanovic, author of The Great Global Transformation, The United States, China, and the Breaking of the World Economic Order, as well as a research professor at the Graduate Center at the City University of New York. I'm Tracy Alloway.
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6: It's really a combination of different factors. Firstly, you know, we've seen repeated heat waves. We are at the fourth heat wave this year, and we're not even in August yet. So that's one thing. The temperatures are exceeding 40 degrees Celsius in many parts of France, but also in Southern Europe, where you are seeing all these fires. There is also another factor where we are having very wet winters, which allow shrubs to grow. And then you have weeks of heat waves and hot, dry weather, which make all these very combustible in forests and vegetation. And the third factor is really strong winds, which allow fires to spread very rapidly and change direction with very little warning. these can create something which is called in firefighting slang, pyrocumulon.

0: limbus clouds, which are fire clouds that, generate their own weather. They can have like powerful updrafts, and unpredictable winds can make these firefighting operations very difficult. Firefighters also speak about something called zombie fires, which is basically that the fire continued to burn underground without being visible, and then they can flare up several days or even weeks later. This happened in 2022. There were big fires, and it took months, in some areas, years.
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9: Joining me now, so pleased to say, is Billy Hogan. He is the CEO of Liverpool Football Club and Fenway Sports Group International. How much has the World Cup made a difference for you? Because obviously, so many more Americans were exposed to the sport of football. But when you think about the stars who really caught fire, be it Harling or Bellingham, I mean, they're not Liverpool players. So how has it translated directly into just your fandom?
10: You know, I think generally any growth for football or soccer is a good thing.
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10: good.
9: By the way, just
10: right,
9: to let
10: good,
9: you know.
10: Good. We'll stay with football. No, I think generally speaking, it was great for football. I think that overall the experiences that people had, particularly traveling to the U.S. and traveling around to the different cities. Fenway Sports Group, which owns Liverpool, is based in Boston, and famously we had the Scots invade Boston and drink it dry. I think it's just generally speaking, there's a tremendous amount of joy around the culture of football, and that can only be a good thing. And so I think that kind of wave from the World Cup will obviously help football more generally. And we're privileged as Liverpool Football Club to play in the biggest league in the world, in the Premier League. And so I think the most popular sport and the biggest league and one of the biggest clubs in the world, that hopefully is helpful for us as we continue to expand here in the U.S.
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12: On today's show, we are discussing global inequality, the rise of China, populist politics, and national market liberalism. We are speaking with Branko Milanović, research professor at CUNY's Graduate Center. going back to China, when

0: people are still really, as I was saying before, they have a little bit of problem getting adjusted to the fact that they are now not a very rich country, but they have joined the club, around the club of the rich countries.
1: Do you think that this China anxiety that's so prevalent in the U.S., Europe, maybe Japan and Korea, et cetera, do you think it will spread further and become a thing in the actual poorer parts of the world who presumably have industrial ambitions of their own?
0: So we really now totally think in terms like, what are we doing? Is Malaysia going to stop these goods? Is Brazil going to stop other goods? Well, we are all kvetching here because China is too efficient and too good. I mean, that doesn't make sense. If China is efficient and too good in producing X, Y, and Z, let them be producing X, Y, and Z. Why do we complain about it?
2: We are speaking with Branko Milanović, author of The Great Global Transformation, The United States, China, and the Breaking of the World Economic Order, as well as a research professor at the Graduate Center at the City University of New York. I'm Tracy Alloway.
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6: Look, Tom, it's got to be how they're going to invest around tech, right? Do we buy chips? Do we not? Do we buy memory? Do we not? With the volatility that we're seeing in these markets, I think that's going to be the biggest conversation people are having. And really and truly, we need to be tactical. It's what we're doing for our investors. There is so much going on underneath the surface right now.
5: Right.
6: Even though you've got a VIX that's like an 18 handle, the correlations are not high in anything except energy and utilities. You don't have high correlations, so stock picking is important.
5: Bloomberg Money question then. We'll do that at 12 noon today. Mm-hmm. Victoria Fernandez, what does it mean for rebalancing? Do you less rebalance and let tech go? Or do you have increased scrutiny on rebalancing a portfolio?
6: I think it's going to be more of the latter, Tom. And I think that's because of what we're talking about in regards to these correlations. I mean, every day a stock can change, right? I mean, we've seen that with Microsoft. We've seen it with SK Hynix. We've seen it with a ton of names. You have to be able to be tactical. So little bites at the apple is what we're saying. Don't go in and make big bets because it can turn around the next day and kind of bite you in the rear. So little bits and pieces here and there. When the stock comes down, add a little bit to your portfolio. When it runs high, say thank you very much, take some profits off the table. That's what we're doing for our clients. I think that's the best way to approach this volatility we're seeing in the tech sector.
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7: From the Sky News Centre at midnight, Labour's Bev Craig has been elected Mayor of Greater Manchester. She beat Reform candidate Cyan Astley on second preferences. The Greens came third, while recently formed Restore Britain pushed the Conservatives into fifth place. During her victory speech, Andy Burnham's successor called for an end to divisive politics that pits neighbour against neighbour.
8: We will build a Greater Manchester that works for all of us, that we're all proud of, where everyone feels welcome and everyone has a chance to succeed. Thank you.
7: Ministers are promising to regulate England's funeral sector after a funeral director in Hull left bodies to rot in storage. 48-year-old Robert Bush was jailed for 20 years yesterday. He gave the wrong ashes to grieving families, prevented lawful burials, and stole from charities for greed. Karen Dry, who trusted him to take care of both her parents' funerals, wants to stop this ever happening again.
9: The current reliance on weak codes of conduct completely fails to protect vulnerable families during their time of deepest grief and vulnerability. coffee. Current arranged inspections also need to be changed to unannounced inspections.
7: A strike on East Midlands Railway is due to go ahead later. Talks have failed to resolve a dispute over safety. RMT members are walking out for 24 hours. The police watchdog, the IOPC, is investigating the death of an autistic man who was handcuffed by officers. Ricky Swindles became unresponsive after being restrained in Greater Manchester last Friday. Armed officers will be deployed for the UK's largest Pride festival this weekend. It follows last Saturday's knife attack during Pride celebrations in Berlin that left one person dead and 29 others injured. Brighton and Hove attracts an estimated 500,000 people. And South America's Football Confederation's asking for more information on Gianni Infantino's plans to sell stakes in the World Cup. UEFA's rejected the proposal and threatened to boycott FIFA tournaments. That's the latest. I'm Connor Sefton.
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10: Terry Wiseman of Macquarie joins us now for more. Everyone's sharing their movie review. What was your review of the news conference?
11: Terrible.
10: On Wednesday?
11: Oh, absolutely terrible. I mean, we were giggling on the desk.
10: Were you really?
11: Yeah, absolutely. We did not hold back. I certainly did not hold back in the notes that I wrote.
10: What was it that made it so terrible?
11: Look, there were three potential reasons for why it went as badly as it did. One of them is that Chairman Warsh is really a dove at heart. I mean, he's a structural dove. He got the job for that reason. And all of this is just a veiled way of delaying the rate hike. That has not worked that well with respect to the other members of the committee. They have coming out before the blackout period and basically telling you that it's time to hike. The second theory is that he's just over-intellectualizing the whole thing, right? Sometimes, let's admit, too much brain power is counterproductive. But the problem, of course, is that this is the Federal Reserve, and the Federal Reserve has to confront crises from time to time, not just high inflation. You don't want Hamlet at the head of the Fed when there's a crisis. The third theory is he just doesn't trust anyone. And that's revealed by the fact that he needs these task forces to tell him what the inflation framework should be and how the Fed should address it. My view is, what the heck are all those 200 economists doing on the staff of the Fed? What is the FOMC supposed to do? Aren't they your task force?
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18: On the latest edition of the Bloomberg Daybreak Europe podcast, our reporter Nyla Razouk on why climate change is making Europe's wildfires so difficult to control.
19: It's really a combination of different factors. Firstly, we've seen repeated heat waves. We are at the fourth heat wave this year, and we're not even in August yet. So that's one thing. The temperatures are exceeding 40 degrees Celsius in many parts of France, but also in southern Europe, where you are seeing all these fires. There is also another factor where we are having very wet winters, which allow shrubs to grow. And then you have weeks of heat waves and hot, dry weather, which make all these very combustible in forests and vegetation. And the third factor is really strong winds, which allow fires to spread very rapidly and change direction with very little warning.

0: remit to communicate with us at all. I mean, this is an organization that is responsible for two things: maximum employment and stable prices. Not explaining itself to us, you know, eight times a year.
1: It's certainly not obligated to explain itself the way that it has been, and certainly not obligated to provide guidance to the extent that guidance is useful in achieving those two objectives, price stability and maximum employment. I think that...
2: And it's worked, right? Has Fed speak kind of like so much...
0: recent history?
2: Well, just what? Fed speakers in general kind of maneuvering the market.
0: Like they get it.
2: Yeah.
1: Look, I think that it has worked. I think that communication as a tool is asymmetric. I think that it's really valuable when policy rates are low. I think that when you have two-sided risk and you're trying to be really deliberate about which direction you're going to move on the policy front, you don't want to bind your hands by offering too much guidance. If you haven't truly made up your mind on what you're going to do over the next 2 years, it could be a little bit detrimental to your own cause to offer too much guidance. One thing that I do want to circle back to is the point that Ira made earlier, which is one that Kevin Warsh also commented on during his press conference, which is that if you end up seeing a selling off on the long end of the curve and it does ripple through into the real economy, it's almost as though markets are doing some of the heavy lifting for the Fed. But I think that I differ from Chairman Warsh and maybe a little bit with Ira here, too. It seems as though over the last several years, the real economy has been basically insensitive to both policy rates and even to longer term rates. I think that maybe this is slicing everything just a little bit too thin. The thing that I worry about is where market volatility starts and deteriorating wealth. Wealth effects actually start weighing on consumer spending. It's really been favorable wealth effects that have undergirded consumer spending in the face of souring sentiment. I think that if we end up seeing that, we end up seeing market volatility and deteriorating wealth effects. I think that that, frankly, will matter more than selling off in bonds in the long end.
2: Interesting. Hey, guys, what I want to do, and Ira, come on back in here. President Trump, shortly after the decision, you know, made some comments about he's a brilliant guy, meaning Kevin Warsh. He was in the Oval Office. He goes, I know he'd love to actually see lower interest rates. He's got a board. It's a political board. They want to keep rates up, but we fight through rates. Is this, in your view, do markets think this is an independent Fed chair?
3: We have, you know, I talk to a lot of investors every day. We have, you know, several thousand that we interact with on the Bloomberg Terminal on a regular basis. And one of the things that people said was that there is a large swath of investors who worry that Warsh is not, is an acolyte of Trump, right? And that basically he wants to lower interest rates, but he can't because of the committee. So, you know, what President Trump said is not a surprise, and I think it didn't really surprise many of us that, you know, Warsh maybe wants to keep rates where they are or ease them, but there's a huge swath of people on the board that don't want to move interest rates or want to increase them.
4: That's Stuart Paul, Bloomberg Economics U.S. and Canada economist, and Ira Jersey, Bloomberg Intelligence chief U.S. interest rate strategist.
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8: Look, Tom, it's got to be how they're going to invest around tech, right? Do we buy chips? Do we not? Do we buy memory? Do we not? With the volatility that we're seeing in these markets, I think that's going to be the biggest conversation people are having. And really and truly, we need to be tactical. It's what we're doing for our investors. There is so much going on underneath the surface right now.
7: Right.
8: Even though you got a VIX that's like an 18 handle, the correlations are not high in anything except energy and utilities. You don't have high correlations, so stock picking is important.
7: Bloomberg Money question then. We'll do that at 12 noon today. Mm-hmm. Victoria Fernandez, what does it mean for rebalancing? Do you less rebalance and let tech go, or do you have increased scrutiny on rebalancing a portfolio?
8: I think it's going to be more of the latter, Tom, and I think that's because of what we're talking about in regards to these correlations. I mean, every day a stock can change, right? I mean, we've seen that with Microsoft. We've seen it with SK Hynix. We've seen it with a ton of names. You have to be able to be tactical. So little bites at the apple is what we're saying. Don't go in and make big bets because it can turn around the next day and kind of bite you in the rear. So little bits and pieces here and there. When the stock comes down, add a little bit to your portfolio. When it runs high, say thank you very much, take some profits off the table. That's what we're doing for our clients. I think that's the best way to approach this volatility we're seeing in the tech sector.
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15: Now, value investors are a dying breed these days, but a small group is posting stellar returns by embracing the Warren Buffett way. It's been led by the Spanish fund manager Francisco Garcia Paramés, and our markets editor Margarita Kirkhosian joins us now for more on the story. Margarita, good morning. Tell us a bit more about Paramés and his approach to managing money.
16: So Paramés has legendary status in value circles in Spain, and it all started for him all those years ago from discovering Peter Lynch and later Warren Buffett. So he found a solid framework to buy assets below their intrinsic value and being patient. So he is kind of like unique in that, but also unlike Buffett, he focused on medium-sized European companies, and that's how it all started for him. He did more than a two-decade run at Bestinver, then launched his own firm, Cobus, and his Cobus International Fund achieved an average annual return of 20% in the past 5 years, so it's pretty good going.
17: Yeah. Okay. That's interesting then that he's managed, you know, that kind of success. Tell us a bit more about what he's managed to do, you know, following this path that as you say, popularized by Warren Buffett, by Benjamin Graham, by, you know, Peter Lynch and others. What are his followers doing and how much money is being made?
16: Mm-hmm. So he influenced quite a range of different investors. Some names that people know in Europe is Ivan Martin, Andres Allende, Alvaro Guzman de Lazaro, Fernando Bernard. The list goes on. But the main thing was he proved the concept that value investing can work and can deliver good returns. And that's quite a fit in a country like Spain, for instance, where people do like their bank accounts, they do like their real estate investing. So to turn that around was quite difficult, actually. And the way he went about it, he started these annual conferences that are a bit like a soccer match in a way, more than 500 people gathering and everybody's discussing how kind of like value investing works and what he is doing. So it's kind of like a lot about educating public in Spain about how his approach can actually work. And the fact that you can buy stocks cheap and then wait for a long time through thick and thin and get good returns at the end of it.
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4: Digital asset finance is moving beyond the industry's experimental phase as Wall Street's largest trading firms deepen their ties with crypto companies. Citadel Securities' agreement last month to invest $400 million in Crypto.com reflects that shift. The all-equity investment valued the exchange at about $20 billion, effectively matching the valuation Kraken received last year.
2: And Tim, you know what? It's not just Citadel Securities. It is part of a broader push by established financial firms to tap into crypto infrastructure. Intercontinental Exchange, which of course owns the New York Stock Exchange, has invested $1.6 billion in blockchain-based prediction market platform Polymarket. It's also taken a stake in crypto exchange OKX. And NASDAQ invested $50 million in Gemini Space Station alongside a commercial partnership giving its clients access to the exchange's custody and staking services.
4: Dushant Sharawat, also known as D, says all of this makes sense. He's Bloomberg Intelligence crypto and digital assets analyst, and he argues that what we're seeing right now is the rewiring of financial infrastructure thanks to crypto. And one of the reasons I wanted to come on with you, Carol, is because you talk about this all the time, about the difference between the technology and the actual cryptocurrencies.
2: Yeah.
4: And what is here to stay? Yeah, when it comes to the crypto part of the conversation, that's where I want to start. Dushant, it's good to have you on the program. Everybody calls you D. We're going
18: to
4: call you D. I want to start with what Carol brings up all the time, and this idea of technology. And when we talk about crypto on our program, a lot of time we're focused on, like, you know, price action, what goes up, what goes down, how big the moves are. You and I have had many conversations about the underlying technology and what this is bringing to financial innovation in the financial ecosystem. You think it's here to stay?
18: What's the it?
4: The it is the underlying technology that cryptocurrency brought.
2: Like blockchain?
4: Tokenization, blockchain, stable coins.
18: Absolutely, Tim. I mean, 26 years, most of my career has been an intersection of technology and finance. And if I can break it up in a broader context of what's going on over decades, think about the late 90s, the internet. What did that change in finance? It changed the way the UI UX. It put yellow pages online. It brought the financial advisor, you pick up the phone and place the trade, it brought it online, right? So that was the first wave. Second wave was mobile and cloud, which was about 15 years ago, which basically changed the way we distributed financial products. This is different because this is building on top of that, but even monumentally more important because it promises has the potential to change the way financial products are manufactured. That is a transformational change.
2: What does that mean?
18: What does that mean basically is that if you think about the last 100 years, last 50 years of financial services, whether it's, let's keep it simple. There are four major basic functions we have in finance: payments, borrowing and lending, investing, and insurance. Mm-hmm. Those are the four basic activities we do. Everything else is mumbo jumbo on top of that. Those four activities, when you think about the structure of how those activities are executed, are heavily intermediary driven. Their intermediaries are standard. New York Stock Exchange for a securities trade, Bank of America for a payments transaction. That intermediary driven model is potentially could be upended by this blockchain
4: technology. But the intermediaries provide a very important service for us.
18: Absolutely.
4: And that has, I think, to do with trust.
18: Absolutely, Tim. And this is the crux of it that too many, we are in a phase in the industry where we can have software eventually replacing some of what trust was provided by intermediaries. Think about it, like you're getting into a Waymo car, trusting your life with software that's driving you. There's no driver sitting in the seat.
2: I close my eyes.
4: Thank God.
2: I'm totally all in.
18: But it took a while for us to get over that hump. It
2: took me 30 seconds. That's crazy.
18: Carol, you're ahead of the curve.
2: Yeah.
18: But that's what's happening in finance.
2: Yeah.
18: That absolutely, Tim, I'm not saying that bad things are not going to happen when we hand over the driver's seat to software. It's going to happen in finance too.
2: Well, things,
18: but we are not going back.
2: Well, bad things happen with bodies that we trust and pay fees to, and there's regulatory oversight and bad things happen.
18: Absolutely.
2: Dare I say the great financial crisis.
18: Absolutely.
2: So how does it happen? Is it gradual? I mean, it has been gradual. Is it gradual?
18: And it's not gradual, actually, if you think about, and I just want to be clear that we're not just talking about blockchain. Because I don't want to be yet another person coming on thing, just, you know, spousing blockchain.
8: Blockchain is one part of it,
18: but there's a whole lot of other stuff that's happening. Is general technology has reached a point where, you know, waves of technology happen. This is the next wave. Blockchain is a very important element of it, and it's most relevant to us in financial services. But it is when blockchain allows products to be structured differently than they have in the past. And that basically means, I'll make it real for us, you know, when you think about traditional financial products, they were stuck in boxes with intermediaries, so you could only do so many things with it. If you want to roll out a new derivative contract, you had to go to a CME. Right. We just had perpetual futures, this esoteric derivative instrument that's finally come on shore. 80% of world crypto activity is happening in perpetual futures that were outlawed till about 6 weeks ago. So we are, the rest of the world is not waiting for us to catch up, right? So the rest of the world is moving on. The rest of the world is using stable coins to transfer payments. And if you look at what stable coins has done, that's something we can all relate to. Who can argue with the fact that, you know, do you want to write a check or send money through Venmo? International cross-border transfers, 3 days, $50. Stablecoins, instantaneous, pennies.
0: So then who gets disrupted in this world that you envision? Is it Western Union?
18: Ironically, if you look at what Western Union is doing, they're rolling out their own stablecoin and they're coming out with a bank. Okay. In fact, that's the story here. Tim, very importantly, that the first wave, 2 years ago I was sitting here, the discussion was about the insurgents versus the incumbents.
0: And the incumbents have adopted the insurgent technology.
18: Absolutely. Look at what's happening. I mean, JP Morgan Chase, Jamie Dimon, 10 years ago says Bitcoin is a fraud, right? He's never retracted that statement. But as of last check, Kinexys, which is JP Morgan's digital asset platform, is processing $2 billion in cross-border payments every day.
8: What does it mean for our everyday life? Like, I always joke in, you know, when we just talk about crypto, I have yet to pay my mortgage with cryptocurrencies. I don't go buy eggs and milk with cryptocurrencies. But how does it impact kind of our everyday life?
18: Carol, actually, it's not about cryptocurrencies. Cryptocurrency was simply the first manifestation, utilization of blockchain.
8: Yeah.
18: It's about basically using software to intermediate between transactions. That's why I went, keep it simple.
8: Yeah.
18: I need to pay Tim. In the past, I would not pay you directly because there was counterparty exposure, the risk that either of us would renege on that payment. So we did that through SWIFT for cross-border, through ACH, Fedwire for domestic. The first wave of how that moved was we went from that to PayPal and Venmo 10, 15, 20 years ago. This is the next wave of that interaction. This, without an intermediary software intermediating between us, would mean we don't need to have even Venmo to send payments to each other. I won't get into the technical details, but it's going to be your software agent interacting with mine, and neither of us can renege on that.
0: That means
18: technically we don't need an intermediary.
8: But then where is the security? Like, do we just have to believe that the system is secure?
18: It's software, Carol. I mean, where is the security when you sit in a Waymo and expect a software agent to drive you or your kids? To some extent, you're expecting software is going to work, and software oftentimes is not going to work. It's not infallible, right? So we have big structural problems that need to be addressed. But what I'm saying is we're on a trajectory that I've not seen very often, and it's accelerated. And you can see that in payments, beginning to see that in securities trading with tokenization. This has got a potential to transform the way that industry is structured and who competes with whom.
0: I want to talk about tokenization in 1 second, but before that, I just want to ask you, across your universe of companies that you cover, who's making this transformation the best and who's making it the worst?
18: So who's making it the best right now? I mean, I would say DTCC. I mean, who would have thought 2 years ago? DTCC, for a lot of viewers, may not be familiar with DTCC, but, you know, every single U.S. equity trade goes through DTCC, 50-year-old entity, trade, you know, they clear and settle about $114 trillion in assets. That's more than world global GDP. DTCC is on the ball. They've actually taken, so each time our Schwab or Fidelity account executes a trade, the clearing and settlement happens through this DTCC. DTCC has just put the entire infrastructure on a pilot project in October on chain. That means we can potentially clear and settle trades, not in one day, but instantaneously.
8: That's nuts. How come we don't talk about this company?
18: It's the plumbing.
2: I mean, you do, obviously.
18: It's not exciting enough, Carol. Everybody wants to talk about, you know, the front-end consumer-facing stuff. And here's the irony. If you look at the consumer-facing stuff, why are financial institutions catching up? Because consumers have woken up and said, look, if I can send email at any point of time, right? Imagine if I said you cannot send email after 5 p.m. on a Friday because the email server is shut down.
2: Right.
18: Like, that's unacceptable to you, right?
2: Right.
18: Crypto has shown us, doesn't matter what we think about crypto. The point is, it's shown us that you can trade an asset 24/7 instantaneously around the world.
2: So crypto showed us that. That's value. But does then crypto, let's just go there.
0: You're talking about the tokens?
2: Yeah. Does it have a future?
18: Look, I cover crypto market structure. I'm not a crypto analyst or a crypto zealot by any means.
2: Yeah.
18: I'll share the framework that I look at when I look at this space.
2: Yeah.
18: So we've got this underlying technology, blockchain-related technology. The first manifestation of that was these crypto tokens. That's what most of us woke up to when we thought about, you know, blockchain. Any interaction directly with the tokens is pillar one of that infrastructure, right? Mm-hmm. There's still a lot of activity there. Pillar two is nothing to do with the tokens. It's to do with blockchain technology, taking traditional financial activities, payments, lending, borrowing, investing, insurance, doing it on faster rails. That's pillar two. That's where stablecoins, tokenization fits in. Pillar three is the Wild West, which is what decentralized finance is about. That is only on the fringes right now. That's a utopian world. It might be realized at some point of time. I don't think regulators and the public are going to allow that. That is no intermediary, everything intermediated purely by software, science fiction stuff. Yeah. Some of that is beginning to be real. There is a company called Hyperliquid that plays directly in that third realm. Today, most of the activity is in column two. I completely get it. A lot of people, when they think about all this stuff, say, but what about Bitcoin?
2: Yeah.
18: And the discussion is got, you know, way beyond that.
2: Oh, I'm not a fan, as people who watch know. But I just wonder then, what is his place? Or is it just useful as showing, look what we can do, and think about how we can apply it elsewhere?
18: No, like I said, I mean, who could argue in payments, right? Do you want to go through Swift and spend 3 days and knowing that you cannot send a transfer over the weekend and it costs $50?
4: That was Dushyant Sharawat, Bloomberg Intelligence crypto and digital assets analyst.
2: Still ahead on Bloomberg Business Week, finally, it's time for some wine. We sit down with Claudia Chamberlain, advanced sommelier and U.S. general manager at the wine and spirits merchant Berry Brothers and Rudd, on the emerging role of the luxury advisor in fine wine investment and collection.
4: Yes, it's the weekend.
2: Says the individual who doesn't drink alcohol.
4: It's okay. I can. You know, people are more fun when you're around them and they're drinking. How's that?
2: It must be fun viewing.
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20: On the latest Balance of Power podcast, we talk with Spencer Kimball from the Emerson College Polling Center about next week's Democratic Senate primary in Michigan, where he says progressive Abdul El-Sayed is leading Congresswoman Haley Stevens.
21: The data suggests that Sayed has been able to build a coalition of younger voters, particularly under 50, and been able to make inroads with educated voters. And that coalition looks to be a pretty successful recipe here in the Democratic primary.
22: Well, I'll tell you, watching these numbers evolve is incredible. The way you present numbers from January, April, and July, El-Sayed goes 16% up to 24%, now at 54%, and it's been a little bit less optimistic for Haley Stevens. She was in the teens back in January. She's at 39% now. And I'm sure that you've heard people call this poll an outlier. I was talking to a Democratic campaign operative here in Washington, D.C. last evening who was apoplectic about this poll. You've probably been hearing from some of them. What has happened in the last month or two to justify this huge increase in support?
21: Well, there was another candidate in the race, Mallory McMorrow, and she was polling pretty well in our numbers in April, and she drops out of the race. And the idea there was that her vote would go to one of the two candidates, Stevens or El Sayed.
1: Now we know.
21: It looks like that vote has essentially split itself, not really coalescing around one of the two candidates. And because of that, El Sayed's been able to maintain that edge he's had over Stevens in all of our polling.
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13: Joining me now, so pleased to say, is Billy Hogan. He is the CEO of Liverpool Football Club and Fenway Sports Group International. How much has the World Cup made a difference for you? Because obviously, so many more Americans were exposed to the sport of football. But when you think about the stars who really caught fire, be it Harling or Bellingham, I mean, they're not Liverpool players. So how has it translated directly into just your fandom?
14: You know, I think generally any growth for football or soccer is a good thing.
13: We're allowed to say football on Bloomberg,
14: good.
13: By the way,
14: all
13: just
14: right,
13: to let
14: good,
13: you know.
14: Good. We'll stay with football. No, I think generally speaking, it was great for football. You know, I think that overall the experiences that people had, particularly traveling to the U.S. and traveling around to the different cities, Fenway Sports Group, which owns Liverpool, is based in Boston. And famously, we had the Scots invade Boston and drink it dry. So I think it's just generally speaking, there's a tremendous amount of joy around the culture of football. And that can only be a good thing. And so I think that kind of wave from the World Cup will obviously help football more generally. And we're privileged as Liverpool Football Club to play in the biggest league in the world, in the Premier League. And so I think the most popular sport and the biggest league and one of the biggest clubs in the world, you know, that hopefully is helpful for us as we continue to expand here in the U.S.
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15: With the Bloomberg Small Business Report, I'm John Tucker. To Fidel Castro and Cuba's communist elite, private businesses were totems of capitalist evil. Now with the country running out of food and fuel, the regime on the brink and anger spreading in the streets is those private businesses that hold the key to salvaging what's left of Cuba's economy. 41-year-old Juan Carlos Blaine turned a tiny burger operation run out of his mother's refrigerator in 2012 into a thriving enterprise with 4 fast food shops, 2 mini grocery stores, and more than 100 employees. While private enterprise remains strictly controlled, there are now more than 9,200 small and medium businesses in Cuba. Well, the U.S., meantime, has imposed a de facto energy blockade on Cuba. Havana has frustrated the U.S. over a lack of progress in opening its economy, and it's in this narrow stretch that small business owners now have to navigate. And that's the Bloomberg Small Business Report.
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17: This next entity was founded in London, England. Family-run British wine and spirits merchant. So talk about having some history and being around for a long time. They have seen, to say the least, a lot of wine. A lot of beverages, probably.
18: We're talking about Barry Brothers and Rudd. Claudia Chamberlain joins us now, advanced sommelier and U.S. general manager at Barry Brothers and Rudd. She joins

0: So this is our number one bestseller.
1: That was Claudia Chamberlain, Advanced Sommelier and U.S. General Manager at Berry Brothers and Rudd.
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6: If you think about coming into the quarter, Exxon and Chevron, significant optimism coming into the quarter, just considering where we are on WTI and Brent. But, you know, Chevron posted a much, much cleaner quarter operationally, significant free cash flow. Buybacks and dividends were up. The debt side, you know, Chevron bought back roughly $8 billion of debt. So strong quarter operationally for Chevron, a little more optimism coming into the quarter for Exxon. But Paul, combined $32 billion of free cash flow in the quarter for both companies. You're getting that back in dividends. You're getting that back in buybacks as well. But for Exxon, Paul, a little bit more of an impact from Hormuz in 3Q. Some thorny issues that they have to deal with, but for Chevron, much, much cleaner quarter.
5: So does this windfall help them do anything that they wouldn't be able to do otherwise? You talked about how Chevron is going to reduce debt and increase share buybacks, but operationally, can it think bigger than that?
6: Yeah. So if you think about Venezuela for Chevron, Chevron's output in Venezuela will likely grow through 2028. Again, put the geopolitics aside. Definitely an operational ambition for them. Think about over the next couple of years what could happen there.
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7: From the Sky News Centre at 1, we begin with breaking news. Gianni Infantino has scrapped controversial plans to sell off a stake in the World Cup. In a statement exclusively to Sky News, FIFA's president said it had become clear the project was too divisive. UEFA had threatened to boycott all future tournaments if the proposals went ahead. Our sports correspondent Rob Harris says his plans had sparked civil war in the world of football.
8: I've been hearing that Infantino was gradually, increasingly losing support of the world of football from key figures to stay in his post after 10 years. So this is an attempt by Gianni Infantino to try to retain the FIFA presidency by scrapping these plans.
7: Greater Manchester has a new mayor. Bev Craig has been elected, retaining the region for Labour and replacing Andy Burnham. She beat Reform's Sian Astley by two-thirds of the vote on second preferences. Most of the 60,000 migrants who crossed into the Spanish territory of Ceuta have returned to Morocco. It's believed at least 61 people who arrived by land and sea have died. Italy suspended its Schengen-free travel regime with Spain in response to the crisis. Elizabeth Brawls from the Atlantic Council.
9: It's also a political goal, which is to stir up discord within our society. If you have the arrival of a significant number of asylum seekers or at your borders, that will stir up very strong emotions, a crisis that wasn't there before.
7: A month of free bus travel for children in England has now started. Most under-16s will not be required to pay on the majority of services.